Quando afagar, quando afagar. O passarinho.

0: The United States and Israel conducted a second day of strikes on targets across Iran. Iran's supreme leader has been killed. Tehran has retaliated with missile attacks on Israel, neighboring countries, and U.S. military bases in the region. At least three American service members have been killed. Scott Pelley is in Paris following events, including what could be next for Iran.
1: Tonight, the most prominent member of the Iranian opposition says he believes the Iranian regime is collapsing and he would like to lead a transition that makes Iran safe for the world. 65-year-old Reza Pahlavi is the son of the former king, or Shah, of Iran, who was deposed in 1979 by revolutionaries and hardline Islamic clerics. In that year of revolution, Pahlavi was 18 years old and living in Lubbock, Texas, where the U.S. Air Force was training him to be a fighter pilot. He was never able to go home. He has lived in exile 47 years, mostly in the United States. But tonight, he's in Paris, where we asked him if he wants to be king, what Iran's policy should be toward Israel and nuclear weapons. We started our interview with the news that the supreme leader of Iran, Ayatollah Khamenei, had been killed in the opening hours of the war.
2: It is definitely earth-shattering event in the sense that when people identify the entire monstrosity of a regime that is depicted ultimately by the chief monster of these monsters, when he's gone, the minute such a personality disappears, it's like elation. It was like, oh my God, it has finally occurred. Maybe this is it. This is our chance now.
3: You call him a monster. What do you mean?
2: Well, I mean, ever since this regime has taken over, how many Iranians' lives have been lost? I don't think you can have an example of such level of atrocity ever in the history of Iran, or at least contemporary Iran, that has occurred under this regime. And this is all because of Ali Khamenei's insistence and persistence to keep himself and his mafia regime in power at the expense of the Iranian people. I don't know how else can you depict it other than being true monsters in the real sense of the word.
1: This past January, Iranians poured into the streets. Pahlavi urged them on, and hundreds of thousands marched. The regime gunned down an estimated 20,000 citizens. The massacre was a prelude to war.
4: This is video overnight after the announcement of the death of the Ayatollah in the city of Isfahan. What does that mean to you?
2: That means that finally we are ready to go back to the streets, even though I've cautioned them that for now you better take care of your own safety and stay at home. The time will come to go back on the streets. But then again, you see that despite that, people still are brave enough to say to hell with it. Because to us it's liberation. To us it's like a humanitarian intervention to protect lives that could otherwise be continued to be lost. It gives the Iranian people a real opportunity now, when they see the end of this regime that was always bound.

0: collapse. Whether there was an intervention or not, I want to make sure your audience understand that, that we were prepared to fight the fight. There was too much blood between us and this regime. We were committed to fight regardless of outside intervention. They're thanking President Trump for actually standing on his word and acting upon his word.
1: Do you actually believe this regime could fall after almost 50 years?
0: Of course.
1: Prince Reza Pahlavi told us he wants to lead Iran in a transition to democracy.
2: You don't want to be king?
0: I'm not running for office. I'm not.
1: Are you saying in this interview that you wouldn't lead Iran?
0: That's a different thing. They trust me as a transitional leader, not as the future king or future president or future whatever. I'm totally focused on my mission in life, which is let me bring the country to a point that they can make that free choice. That would be enough for me having said mission accomplished.
1: You imagine peace with Israel?
0: Of course. In modern history, Iran actually gave refuge to Jews that were escaping the Nazis during the Second World War, giving them refuge and sanctuary in Iran. The strategic importance of having a partnership with Israel is critical.
1: What are the principles on which you would build a new Iran?
0: I think what today unites us are four core principles that I think is the subject of how we can work together towards that end. Number one is Iran's territorial integrity. Number two is the clear separation of religion from state, which is a prerequisite to democracy, and we paid the price understanding what it means to live under a religious dictatorship. Number three is, of course, equality of all citizens under the law and individual liberties. And most importantly, the process, a democratic process, to allow the people to elect and decide what their future system of governance should be.
1: What would happen to the nuclear weapons program?
0: I think it should be totally dismantled. I don't think Iran has any need to pursue a military weaponizing of the nuclear program.
1: Pahlavi's father was the last king. Mohammad Reza Pahlavi was close to the United States, but he brutally suppressed opposition and showered friends with lavish wealth. In 1979, he left Iran amid rising political tension, and a hardline cleric, Ayatollah Khomeini, returned from exile to lead a revolution. Iranians blamed the U.S. for supporting the king, and revolutionaries overran the U.S. Embassy in Tehran and held 52 Americans hostage for 444 days.
3: Your father's reign is remembered for repression and opulent wealth. And I wonder why you believe the people would welcome you now.
0: Well, you know, that's perhaps one narrative. But when you look at a lot of people who were at the time living that era, they were telling me, you know what? We recognize where we were and where we are now. And today we want to be with you. We support you. We back you. And there were people who were in those so-called prisons that were notorious or repressive or whatever you call it. They were imprisoned under the previous regime.
3: People were and killed people, in your father's regime.
0: Look, my father left Iran voluntarily to avoid bloodshed. And he said, I'm a king. A king doesn't build his throne on the blood of his own people. If the nation today wants me out, I would leave. I will not turn my guns on them.
3: You have been out of the country for nearly 50 years. Why would the people want you?
0: If they thought that was an issue, I don't think they'll be calling my name by the millions on the streets of Iran. I think that part of the reason people trust me only is because they cannot associate me in any way or form to the revolution or to be part of this regime. The very same people who today are in the streets, all the young kids that are getting shot and massacred by this regime, are a generation that turns to their parents and tell them, what the hell were you thinking? What was that madness to think that this Khomeini character is going to be our solution and our path to freedom, and look at where we are now. But from the day I left, I never left Iran. Iran had been on my mind every single year of my life, when I wake up in the morning, the first thing that is in my mind is Iran.
3: Pahlavi told us he is in touch with the Trump administration and members of Congress. What is your message to President Trump?
0: My message to President Trump is that I'm here to echo and join millions of my compatriots inside and outside of Iran to thank him for having done and having the courage to do what is not easy, but intervene. And he will go down in the annals of Iranian history as the most celebrated foreign leader that changed the ballgame and changed the world as a result.
3: In January, President Trump said this about you, quote, "He seems very nice, but I don't know how he'd play within his own country. I don't know whether or not his country would accept his leadership. And certainly if they would, that would be fine with me." You don't seem to have President Trump's wholehearted support.
0: Well, first of all, I don't think that somebody in my position will ever expect to have an official endorsement of a foreign government or a foreign leader. What I do know now is that millions of Iranians inside Iran and outside of Iran are calling my name. They recognize in me the person uniquely placed to play a role of transitional leadership. Not running for office, because that's not what I'm doing, but to be a bridge to that destiny.
3: Unrest has been building for months. Last June, U.S. and Israeli forces attacked Iran's nuclear facilities. And in 2022, one of the largest uprisings in the nearly 50-year history of the regime erupted. Iran's morality police arrested a 22-year-old woman, accusing her of failing to cover her hair. She was killed in custody, and crowds moved into the streets to demand an end to the regime. Security forces killed more than 500, arrested 22,000, and blacked out the internet. Much of the population has been seething right through today. When you see the courage on the streets that we're witnessing now, I wonder how that moves you.
0: I think it's the ultimate definition of heroism. Do you remember that lone Chinese student in Tiananmen Square standing in front of that tank? I remember that image. Let me give you another visual that has been going viral on the cyberspace. That firefighter who was carrying a wounded person that was shot on the streets just a few weeks ago, and they shot him to death. That image, you know, exemplify that.
3: It's a tremendous thing to witness. Pahlavi told us there are units in the military and police who have signaled to him that they would turn on the hardline government. He says many, but not all troops could be given amnesty in a process of national reconciliation.
0: And in fact, it will be a clear indication that this is the time for them to make a decision. Do you want to join this time with the people, or do you want to stand with the sinking ship?
3: It's possible that this interview will penetrate the internet blackout, and I wonder what you say to the Iranian people.
0: Have faith in yourselves. You are a nation with an ancient civilization. I know how proud you are of your heritage, how important Iran is to all of them. And I always said to them, I said, you know what? I know you're always hoping for a better future. What I would like you to start doing, and I've started to answer my call, is instead of hoping, start believing that it can be done.
2: With U.S. and Israeli strikes on Iran in their second week, tonight you will hear from Defense Secretary Pete Hegseth. According to the Pentagon, more than 50,000 members of the U.S. military are involved in the execution of what it calls Operation Epic Fury. Our CBS News colleague, Major Garrett, spoke with Hegseth about the war with Iran.
4: The U.S. military said it had already struck 3,000 targets inside Iran. we met with Secretary of Defense Pete Hegseth on Friday.
5: The Speaker of the House said late this week, the mission is, and I'm quoting him directly here, nearly accomplished by all estimates. Is that true?
6: We're very much on track, on plan. I was down at CENTCOM yesterday.
5: Someone might hear that and think it's almost over.
6: Well, we're not flying a mission accomplished banner like George W. Bush on an aircraft carrier. We're not doing that, and we haven't done that. But we can be clear with the American people that this is not a fair fight, and that's on purpose. Our capabilities are overwhelming compared to what Iran's are. And frankly, when you combine our Air Force with the Air Force of the Israeli Defense Forces, it's the two most powerful air forces in the world. The ability for us to be up over the top and hunting with more conventional munitions, gravity bombs, 500-pound, 1,000-pound, 2,000-pound bombs on military targets, that we haven't even really begun to start that effort of the campaign, which is going to showcase even more how we will execute on those objectives.
5: The president said recently there will be no deal with Iran except unconditional surrender. Mm-hmm. What does that look like, unconditional surrender? How will you know it's real?
6: It means we're fighting to win. It means we set the terms. We'll know when they're not capable of fighting. There'll be a point where they'll have no choice but to do that. Whether they know it or not, they will be combat ineffective. They will surrender.
5: Typically, the understanding of a surrender is person to person. Is that what would be required in a matter like this?
6: Well, there's a lot of different ways. Whether they want to admit it or not, whether their pride lets them say it out loud or not, it's President Trump who will set the terms of that.
4: The president of Iran said yesterday that the U.S. demand for unconditional surrender is, quote, a dream that they should take to their grave.
5: There was a very long war between Iran and Iraq, almost 8 years, and they never surrendered in that war. And I'm just wondering if that factors into your calculus or the president's calculus.
6: I mean, there was
5: a
6: really long fight that I was a part of, and my generation was
5: yes,
6: a part of.
5: I know that.
6: In Iraq and Afghanistan, where a lot of foolish approaches were used. This is war. This is conflict. This is bringing your enemy to their knees. Now, whether they will have a ceremony in Tehran Square and surrender, that's up to them.
4: There are varying versions of how and why the war started when it did. Some normally enthusiastic supporters of the president have criticized him, suggesting Israeli Prime Minister Benjamin Netanyahu pulled the U.S. into a war that, to their minds, did not put American interests first.
5: Do you want to address that criticism?
6: All I know is I'm in the room every day, and I see how President Trump operates and what he's putting first, and it's America, Americans, and American interests.
5: It has been said that the Israelis, through Benjamin Netanyahu, the Israeli Prime Minister, provided on February 23rd key information about intelligence they had developed about the likely whereabouts of Ali Khamenei and many in his inner circle. That the U.S. then checked it out through the CIA, confirmed that, and that was an opportunity that presented itself to the president. And that was the precipitating factor for this war. That's the way it's been reported. Is that accurate, Mr. Secretary?
6: President Trump's approach has been our interest in advancing those interests from the beginning. And so the fact that intelligence was gathered, whether from Israelis or ours, and always checked by our intel agencies to make sure it's accurate, a lot of times the best way to start operations is a trigger-based or condition-based moment. And you can work together on whether that makes sense. But we were always controlling the throttle about whether or not to go or not go. And ultimately to advance American interests and protect American lives.
5: Some might look at that sequence of events and say, well, then it was an opportunity more than an imminent threat.
6: I mean, I think much of that discussion is silly and academic. They've been killing us for 48 years, 47 years. They have unabated nuclear ambitions. And when we obliterated their nuclear program at the end of the 12-day war in Operation Midnight Hammer, they should have come to the table and said, okay, we get it. You mean business. We're not going to have nukes. And they haven't. And as a result, when the president looks at it, generationally, he sees a threat that would continue to gather.
4: Despite the administration's claim that it obliterated Iran's nuclear infrastructure in June, international monitors estimate that Iran still has more than 970 pounds of nearly bomb-grade uranium.
5: Is it possible to achieve the objectives President Trump has set before you if we don't locate and obtain and extract the highly enriched uranium?
6: There's a lot of different ways we can get after that. They've used a conventional umbrella of missiles that was growing every single day, their production capacity, to try to cover over their nuclear blackmail ambitions. As far as how you get at that nuclear option, we'll make sure that their nuclear ambitions are never achieved.
5: Will we take it out ourselves?
6: Well, I would never tell you or anybody else what our options are. See, that's another thing. People keep asking.
5: It's a legitimate question.
6: It's a very fair question. People ask boots on the ground, no boots on the ground, 4 weeks, 2 weeks, 6 weeks, go in. President Trump knows, I know, you don't tell the enemy, you don't tell the press, you don't tell anybody what your limits would be on an operation. We're willing to go as far as we need to in order to be successful.
5: Do we have any overt or covert forces inside Iran now?
6: I wouldn't tell you that if we did.
5: Only reason I ask is earlier this week you said no. Is that still the answer?
6: Yeah, that's still the answer, but we reserve the right. We would be completely unwise if we did not reserve the right to take any particular option, whether it included boots on the ground or no boots on the ground.
5: CBS News has three sources telling us that Russia is providing intelligence to Iran on U.S. positions and movements. The average American might hear that and think that's a big and dangerous deal, is it?
6: Well, we're tracking everything. Our commanders are aware of everything. We have the best intelligence in the world. We're aware of who's talking to who, why they're talking to him, how accurate that information might be, how we factor that into our battle plans, our CENTCOM commander. So we know what's going on, and the president has an incredible knack at knowing how to mitigate those risks. And so the American people can rest assured their commander-in-chief is well aware of who's talking to who, and anything that shouldn't be happening, whether it's in public or back-channeled, is being confronted and confronted strongly.
5: The American people can therefore expect conversations with the Russians to stop this?
6: Well, President Trump, as people have seen, has a unique relationship with a lot of world leaders where he can get things done that other presidents, certainly Joe Biden, never could have. And through direct conversations or indirect, through him one-to-one or through his cabinet, messages definitely can be delivered.
5: Does this put U.S. personnel in any more danger than they otherwise would be?
6: Well,
5: the Russian involvement.
6: No one's putting us in danger. We're putting the other guys in danger. That's our job. So we're not concerned about that. We mitigate it as we need to. Our commanders factor all of this, but the only ones that need to be worried right now are Iranians that think they're going to live.
4: Six U.S. Army reservists were killed in an Iranian drone attack in Kuwait last Sunday. President Trump and Secretary Hegseth attended the dignified transfer yesterday at Dover Air Force Base. One more service member's death was announced this afternoon.
6: The president's been right to say there will be casualties. Things like this don't happen without casualties. There will be more casualties. And no one is, I mean, especially our generation, knows what it's like to see Americans come home in caskets. But that doesn't weaken us one bit. It stiffens our spine and our resolve to say this is a fight we will finish.
4: So far, more than 1,600 Iranians have been killed, according to a group called Human Rights Activists in Iran. That includes 168 people, mostly children, at a school in the southern part of the country, an area the U.S. was attacking at the time.
5: Have you made any conclusions about whether or not the United States, inadvertently or not, was involved in any military strike at that school?
6: Well, we're still investigating, and that's where I'll leave it today. But what I will emphasize to you and to the world is that unlike our adversaries, the Iranians, we never target civilians.
5: There was a report late in the week from two officials that it was likely U.S. involvement. Is that report false?
6: I've already said we're investigating.
5: If you could tell the American public it definitively was not us, you would tell us, wouldn't you?
6: I would say that it's being investigated, which is the only answer I'm prepared to give.
4: Tonight, Iran announced that a son of its slain leader would replace him. President Trump said this morning, any leader picked without his approval is, quote, not going to last long.
5: You said this is not a regime change war, but the regime has changed. That's obvious. Can you square the two?
6: Sure.
5: Go ahead.
6: I meant what I said. It's not a regime change war in the conventional George W. Bush context of hundreds of thousands of troops. I mean, in Afghanistan, what I watched as a young captain was Americans thinking we were going to remake a society that was basically biblical times with AK-47s and cell phones. The hubris of we're going to take Afghanistan and turn it into a Jeffersonian democracy by building Western-style forces and Western-style institutions. It was never going to work, and I saw it and watched it play out. And it doesn't dispel the courage of the Americans who fought there, who I know there. But this is not a remaking of the Iranian society from an American perspective. We tried that. The American people have rejected that. President Trump called those wars dumb, and we're not fighting that way.
5: President Trump also said this week he would like to protect some of the people who he would like to come to power. in Iran. Is that a new mission for your department?
6: No.
5: How would you protect people that are inside the country that he might think could rise to the level of leadership there?
6: Well, the best way to protect them is what we're doing right now. What you see right now between American efforts and Israeli efforts is a generational opportunity for the people of Iran.
4: This past week, Iran launched missiles and drones at nearly a dozen Middle Eastern countries, including American allies Qatar, Bahrain, and Saudi Arabia.
5: There's reporting from our Margaret Brennan that not us, but allies in the region are running very low on interceptors. Is that true, number one? Number two, how prepared are we to help them restock interceptors to protect them as we continue this campaign?
6: Very prepared. We plan for that. As you heard Admiral Cooper yesterday lay out, the CENTCOM commander, their missile projection is down 90% from that height. So if, missile shots. So if they can't shoot anywhere near that volume, our projections of munitions are well beyond what we would need. And we can cross-load for allies if need be, always ensuring that our forces and our troops and our bases are taken care of first. But where we can help allies, we will.
4: Since the war began, oil shipments through the Strait of Hormuz, through which 20% of the world's oil flows, have stalled. U.S. gas prices are up an average of almost 50 cents a gallon.
5: The president said this week the Strait of Hormuz will be taken care of. How will that be taken care of, and how will the ships that are there, that are not moving, start to move and be moving with a degree of confidence that they will not be inhibited by what remains of the Iranian either boats or gun emplacements along that strait?
6: Well, we're taking care of a lot of that.
5: How?
6: Well, American firepower. What was the Iranian Navy is largely no more. There'll be more boats to be sunk, for sure. So their ability to project any power in that area in a naval sense is being
5: diminishing.
6: Diminishing and will be increasingly diminished. Again, what I want your viewers to understand is this is only just the beginning.
7: As the war enters its third week, U.S. military officials say 6,000 Iranian military targets have been struck, including ballistic missile sites and air defense systems, and that Iran's navy has been rendered, quote, combat ineffective. Yet Iran continues to maintain its stranglehold over a tiny elbow of water called the Strait of Hormuz. It is the only route connecting oil-rich countries in the Persian Gulf to the rest of the world, a crucial 21-mile-wide waterway for a fifth of the world's oil. Normally, 130 commercial ships pass through it every day. But on February 28th, when Israeli and American jets began dropping bombs on Iran and Iran retaliated, those ships ground to a halt, spiking American gas prices. It is an unprecedented closure of one of the world's most vital choke points. And that is where we begin tonight, the Strait of Hormuz, where an estimated 20,000 crew members are stranded and under attack. This was the scene this past Wednesday in the Strait. A Thai cargo ship was struck by a projectile from Iran, setting the ship on fire and trapping members of the crew. It is one of the few ships that has attempted to cross since the start of the war. Most others have been at a standstill in the waters surrounding the strait. With the constant sound of drones and scenes like this all around.
8: At what point did you look at the situation out there and say, it's too dangerous, these ships should not sail through the strait?
9: That was very early, and very quickly Iran already said that they would attack any vessel that is passing through the Strait of Hormuz, and this was the moment when we called off.
7: From her operations center in Hamburg, Germany, Captain Zilke Lehmkuster oversees a 300-vessel fleet for the German shipping giant Hapag-Lloyd.
10: So hundreds, if not thousands, of ships sitting, hovering outside the Strait of Hormuz right now.
9: Yes, and they're all waiting basically to go inside, to go around the corner.
10: It's at a complete standstill.
9: Yeah, this is a standstill.
7: Six of her cargo ships carrying furniture, electronics, clothing, anything you might have in your home, were headed toward the strait as the war broke out. This is the message they heard from Iran's Revolutionary Guard.
11: Attention all ships, attention all ships. broadcast over their ship radios.
12: From now on, all navigating through the Strait of Hormuz is forbidden.
8: So you heard this message from Iran and took that seriously?
9: Yes.
11: Captain Leem Custer ordered her crew not to proceed. Today, 150 men sit trapped as the war rages around them.
8: What were they seeing out there?
9: Drones flying by. Of course, they also saw explosions close to the port, a lot of smoke.
8: They saw explosions close to the port?
9: Yes.
8: That must have been terrifying for them.
9: It was.
11: And they are not alone. Roughly 700 ships are currently sitting in the Persian Gulf, including 400 oil tankers holding 200 million barrels of oil. That's enough to fuel Japan for 2 months. This is Captain Leem Custer's view of the war now. Day and night, she and her team keep watch. Those orange dots are their ships. The men on board have been ordered to stay below deck as much as possible.
8: How often are you able to have communications with the crews out there?
9: Sometimes the communication is difficult because the satellite phone is interfered as well, but we are in constant communication with our crew.
11: Her biggest fear, what's happened to many other ships, like these two oil tankers off the coast of Iraq, struck by Iranian explosives and set ablaze in the Persian Gulf. One was American-owned. Crews had to be rescued by boat. The next day, scorched vessels were seen drifting in the water. Since the war started, there have been 16 confirmed attacks on ships in and around the Persian Gulf. Iran has claimed responsibility for several of them. At least 8 crew members have been killed. Matt Smith monitors ship activity in the Strait as an oil market analyst for Kepler, which tracks global trade and shipping. He made this time lapse showing how quickly ship traffic moved around the bend of the Strait in the days before the war.
13: So on a normal day, you see about 100 or so ships that pass through there. When the bombing started with Iran, we saw it drop to about 70. On the Sunday, we saw it drop into the teens. And then since then, it's just one or two tankers that are passing through there every day.
11: All those red and green arrows represent oil tankers that haven't moved for the past 2 weeks.
8: Fair to say this is a very expensive parking lot?
13: It is a very, very expensive parking lot, that's right.
11: The few ships that have moved are mostly from one country, Iran.
13: And you can see that Hilda is loaded with Iranian crude.
8: Hilda is an Iranian vessel.
13: Yes, an Iranian
8: loaded
13: tanker.
8: Loaded with Iranian crude.
13: 2 million barrels, and with all of that Iranian stuff, it is typically heading to China.
8: That oil is going to China.
13: Yeah.
11: And this past week, Smith and his team made a surprising discovery that Iran has exported daily 100,000 more barrels of oil than it did before the war, most of it going to China. Smith says 9 Iranian oil tankers have traveled through the Strait of Hormuz by turning off transponders that reveal locations. Thursday, on Iran State TV, the first public statement from the country's new supreme leader was read, saying, quote, "The leverage of blocking the Strait of Hormuz must continue."
8: Choke point, a fair description?
14: Choke point understates it. This is the mother of all choke points. Imagine your heart has one artery taking that lifeblood to the rest of your body. And that is what the Strait of Hormuz is.
11: Bob McNally was an energy advisor to President George W. Bush during the Iraq War, who now advises clients on oil and gas markets. Last year, he made a prediction.
8: You saw this coming.
14: Absolutely. My team and I wrote a big report, and we're not surprised that if unmolested, Iran would be able to make Hormuz unsafe for that lifeblood to flow. We're not surprised at all.
8: Would you have advised President Bush to go through with these strikes?
14: Yes, I believe that what President Trump is doing in terms of defanging the Iranian regime is principled, courageous, and correct. Totally support the goal. If I were advising him on how to achieve the goal, I would emphasize the need to manage the oil and gas market implications. And that means making sure from day one we are attacking Iran's ability to do what it has done for some 12 days now and may apparently do for an entire month.
8: Did they do that?
14: I don't know.
8: Do you have concerns based on what you've seen so far?
14: Yes.
11: In the United States, gas prices have increased by more than 65 cents per gallon since the war began, the fastest weekly spike in 20 years.
14: The all-time high for the most consumers have ever paid for gasoline was in the summer of 2022 after Russia invaded Ukraine. It was a $5 per gallon average. If we don't open up Hormuz soon, I can see us making new records.
8: We could be looking at the highest gas prices ever paid in this country.
14: If we don't open Hormuz to the free flow of traffic, yes.
11: It's not just gas prices. The cost of jet and diesel fuel has risen 25%. And as a result, higher plane tickets and grocery prices are expected to follow.
14: The gasoline we pay for at the pump, the price of that gasoline, is set in a global oil market. A supply disruption anywhere leads to a price spike for consumers everywhere, including here.
8: We're seeing this trickle-down effect?
14: We are. So when that mom in Des Moines goes to the store to buy food for her family, that food was grown with and transported by oil. And as those producers and growers of food react to and absorb these price increases, they'll be passed along to the consumer, to that mom in the store.
8: So what's happening at the Strait of Hormuz today affects the entire supply chain?
14: It does.
15: The Straits are in great shape. We've knocked out all of their boats. They have some missiles, but not very many. I think we're in very good shape.
11: Despite President Trump's assurances this past Wednesday, the reality is most ships remain too wary to cross. In recent days, U.S. Central Command took out 30 so-called mine layers, boats believed to be used by Iran to deploy mines in the shipping lanes of the strait. The president said the U.S. would help cover the cost of risk insurance as a way to reassure nervous ship owners, and suggested the U.S. Navy could offer escorts for protection, though it is unclear when that will happen, as the Navy is currently busy fighting the war. Captain Liam Custer is still not letting her ships move through the strait.
8: Would more insurance help?
9: You cannot insure the life of a seafarer, so more insurance would not necessarily help. We rather have the escorts.
8: Has a U.S. Navy escort been offered?
9: No.
11: To move more oil onto the global market, this past week, the Trump administration announced it will temporarily lift sanctions on Russian oil that had been meant to punish Moscow after its invasion of Ukraine. 32 countries, including the U.S., also plan to release 400 million barrels of oil from the strategic reserves, the world's emergency supply, a process expected to take at least 3 months.
14: I've worked in the White House during an energy crisis. There are no policy solutions to a prolonged closure of the Strait of Hormuz.
8: You're saying there's not much a White House, a president can do to stop this bleeding.
14: You open up the toolkit, and the tools in there, the options range from marginal through symbolic to deeply unwise. Escorts are a sideshow. Strategic stock releases are a sideshow.
8: Gas tax holiday?
14: Gas tax holiday, sideshow. You got to restore the flow of the Strait of Hormuz.
8: Even if the White House, President Trump, declared an end of this war today, tomorrow, is there any guarantee that Iran would open up the strait and it's back to business as usual?
14: No guarantee. It's not like there's a big gate that swings open in front of the Hormuz and Iran locks the gate. So all Iran has to do is demonstrate every day, every other day, that it has the means and the ability to attack ships in the strait, and that will be enough.
11: And those attacks continue, including on this ship Thursday. Remember the orange dots Captain Liam Custer was monitoring in the operations center back in Hamburg? 2 days after our interview, one of her six cargo ships stuck in the Persian Gulf was struck off a port near Dubai. The ship caught fire. No crew members were injured.
8: What needs to happen in order for you to get on the radio to your crews and say, go, it's safe?
9: We would need really an end of this escalation so that there are no drones, no missiles, no whatsoever flying, and that there's a clear message from everyone that they will stop.
7: Yesterday, President Trump called on other countries, including China, to send ships to help secure the Strait of Hormuz, saying, quote, this should have always been a team effort. This morning, Iran's foreign minister said its military decides which countries are allowed to pass through the strait.
16: They call it asymmetric warfare. Our highly sophisticated interceptor missiles, Patriots, THAADs, against Iran's low-tech drones made of materials you can largely get at your corner hobby store. While attacks by Iranian drones were down this past week, the amount of damage they have done has come as a jolt. An Iranian drone attack caused the first American casualties of the war when it killed six soldiers in Kuwait. Iranian drones are a drain on the U.S. weapons stockpiles and a threat to the Strait of Hormuz. We have found that in the race for a counterweapon, there are contenders that look like science fiction, lasers that focus on zapping drones out of the sky. This is Iranian propaganda footage of its arsenal of drones that have been menacing the Gulf states, blasting apartment buildings, airports, oil refineries. These Shahed drones are getting faster, stronger, they can move in swarms, and there are tons of them. Perhaps their greatest advantage, how cheap they are, often made of flimsy plastics. One costs as low as $20,000. To shoot them down, the U.S. is using anti-missile interceptors that cost millions. A possible solution? Lasers.
17: It changes the economics on how we can actually defeat and defend against these targets that are now being deployed and produced by tens of thousands.
16: Waheed Nawabi is CEO of American defense contractor AeroVironment, AV, that makes lasers that he says solve the money disparity.
17: So let me give you an example, a real example. A Patriot missile battery cost about $1 billion to procure one system. Each missile cost about $4 million a shot.
16: Compare that to a laser.
17: And the cost per shot goes from $4 million a shot to less than $5 a shot. In most cases, about $3 a shot.
16: That's shocking. The price difference of firing a missile or a laser is like buying a mansion versus a cup of coffee. We visited AV in Albuquerque, where their laser system, called Locust, is built. The top part that looks like Wally is the beam director. The deadly ray blasts out of one of the eyes. The base contains batteries as the power source and a cooling system. Each unit costs roughly $8 million and can be stationary or installed in the back of a truck.
18: Has it ever been deployed in battle?
17: Absolutely, yes. Multiple battles in different theaters around the world, including against Shahids.
18: Are you telling us that it has been deployed in the Middle East?
17: Yes.
16: He said he's not allowed to tell us exactly where, but it is not being used in the current war. That drones have become so pervasive in the war brings up the question, why didn't the U.S. have a cost-effective solution ready?
19: They went into this war prepared for certain threats, like missiles. They did not go into this war prepared for other threats, like drones hitting soft targets.
16: Mara Carlin worked at the Pentagon in both Democratic and Republican administrations. Her last job was Assistant Secretary of Defense for Strategy, Plans, and Capabilities. Is Iran doing anything that surprises you?
19: Not really. If anyone were to war game this out, you knew there were a couple things the Iranian regime would do. They would always look at how to use cheap, tough-to-counter capabilities like drones in as many spots as possible.
16: Is there anything within our arsenal to confront the drones?
19: So I can't tell you that there is one magic solution that will do it. And frankly, that's kind of the history of warfare. You find multiple ways to counter different challenges, and then your enemy either catches up or they then get a counter to that counter.
16: While AV is not a household name, it's a leader in developing drones as well as lasers. But their lasers face stiff competition from some of the giants, including Lockheed Martin and Raytheon. Countries are in the hunt as well. Israel has Iron Beam, part of the Iron Dome. Ukraine has a system. And China just revealed its lasers in a large military parade.
20: But you're going to start tracking this.
16: John Garrity, who's in charge of the LOCUST program, showed us how it works. First, LOCUST's radars find the enemy drone up to 7 miles away as it moves toward the target. Then an operator, in this case me, locks in on the drone by clicking an ordinary Xbox controller.
20: I'm going to have you tap that bumper one more time.
16: From that point on, the laser tracks the drone as it approaches using AI.
21: I don't have to touch anything. It's going to follow the drone wherever it goes, correct?
20: Yes, exactly, yep. And that's the beauty of a laser weapon system, that ability to track and take that overhead burden off of the operator.
16: Now, as it gets 2 to 3 miles from the system, the final step, destruction.
21: Tell us about the kill.
20: So imagine, if you will, you're taking a beam of light or a flashlight and pushing that out several miles away. And that creates enough heat to melt through the plastics or what the material is that these drones are made of.
16: For a closer look, he had a drone placed in a hangar. The door was bolted, and we observed on monitors outside. John showed me what an operator would do.
20: All right, Leslie, what I'm gonna ask you to do right now is go ahead and pull the trigger.
16: Watch closely, because the invisible beam travels at the speed of light. Here's the replay. The beam went right through the drone.
20: And you can see there instantaneously flames. Look at the flames coming out of there. That is out of the sky. It is no longer a threat.
16: This is what the drone looked like afterward.
20: And so let's go ahead and fire again.
16: We were able to see the beam through cameras sensitive to infrared light.
20: Look at that. Isn't that cool? And so what you're seeing there is effectively clear light that's traveling across the sky and hitting the target that you intend. So the benefit of a laser system is you can just keep on lasing at that target until it goes down.
21: Can this shoot down 100 drones at the same time?
20: Because you're only taking 1 second or less to kill some of these drones, depending on the range,
21: boom, boom, quickly
20: go through and complete your mission.
21: Right now, today, is it strong enough to shoot down the Shahed drones that Iran is sending in?
20: So we've had a lot of great success with those types of drones. And our new LOCUST system is directly intended to get after that Shahed fight.
16: As drone technology keeps evolving, lasers have to keep up. Laser technology overall is still relatively young and experimental. Ongoing military tests have raised concerns about performance, accuracy, how heavy the battery is, how much energy is required, and how effective the beam is in certain weather conditions.
21: I'm told that there's a lot of trouble with these systems if it rains, if it's humid, if it's sandy, like in the desert, if there's fog, if there's dust.
20: Now, when you're talking about does the system operate in rain, well, traditionally drones aren't flying in rain.
21: What about sand and fog and dust?
20: You know, I won't get into our deployments, but I can tell you that our systems have been actively deployed and placed at their battle stations and never had to come inside during any weather events.
16: We asked Mara Carlin, the former Pentagon official, how laser technology should fit in the U.S. arsenal.
19: That would be an element and has clearly been an effort that has gotten some investment, though surely not enough. But even for the lasers, you've got to be able to figure out where the target is coming from. So do you have sufficient intelligence along those lines? Are you able to make the physics work in terms of what you're actually aiming towards?
16: So you don't think lasers are a magic bullet?
19: So at this moment in time, they are very valuable. When we are sitting here 6 months from now, I don't know that will be the case.
16: But as the war enters its third week, there's an alignment of moments, with laser weapons maturing exactly when less powerful, less expensive military hardware is needed. Is the U.S. military right now procuring Locust?
17: Yes, Leslie. Just this fall, the United States Army requested from us to deliver about $100 million worth of Locust laser-directed energy systems.
16: Turns out the lasers have been in use since last month, not in the war in Iran, but in the war on drugs at home. We have learned that the Army is routinely shooting down drones operated by cartels along the Mexican border. Drug smugglers are sending the drugs in by drone.
17: Not just one direction. It's a lot easier to fly cash via drone than to dig a tunnel and then transport it underground.
16: So it's the Army that is conducting these operations using Locust on the border area.
17: I believe the United States Army is working in cooperation with Customs and Border Patrol.
16: But after Locust was used near West Texas, the Federal Aviation Administration, the FAA, shut down the airspace near the border twice, causing flight cancellations and cargo diversions. Do you know why the FAA shut down the airspace over El Paso?
17: Because there were some concerns that these systems can interfere and hurt commercial airplanes.
16: Can
17: which
16: they?
17: Is not true.
16: It's not true?
17: It is not true.
16: Well, how do you know it's not true?
17: The FAA, just this past weekend, conducted a series of tests to ensure and demonstrate that the type of system that we've developed cannot and will not defeat or harm a commercial airliner.
16: So if you aim this beam at a Delta flight, it won't burn through it and disable it and crash it?
17: The system is designed to not make mistakes like that.
1: Oh my God.
16: In order for the lasers to be sold to the Gulf states, the Pentagon and the State Department would have to approve the sale because of the national security aspect of the technology. And then there's another issue.
3: Let's say Bahrain wants 500 of these to protect their hotels and all the other targets. Could you send them 500 tomorrow?
17: Not tomorrow. Remember, there's a chicken and egg thing in here. So far, we've only been authorized and allowed to provide this to the U.S. military. So I cannot go at risk and build $1 billion worth of this stuff when I don't have a contract in place that allows me to have a security or guarantee that somebody's going to buy it.
16: The reality is that even if the government gave the go-ahead for a sale to the Gulf states tomorrow, it would take months for AV to scale up its laser production.
22: When America went to war with Iran last month, the U.S. military faced an enemy using mass-produced drones to deadly effect. The same weapons have been used for years in Ukraine, some of them supplied by Iran to Russia. Unmanned and remotely controlled, drones have transformed the Ukrainian battlefield. They're estimated to inflict around 80% of combat casualties on both sides. The technology is nothing short of revolutionary, and it's evolving rapidly. As we discovered, to adapt to the new era, the U.S. military is learning lessons from Ukraine. Forget everything you think you know about warfare.
0: The traditional front line in Ukraine has expanded to a roughly 10-mile-wide strip called the kill zone. Anyone who sets foot there can be spotted by a drone operator and hunted down. This was a narrow escape for some Ukrainian soldiers. They call these Frankenstein tanks, retrofitted with cages and mesh to deflect drone strikes. Netting covers roads close to the front, designed to catch them before they hit their target. To evade interference from electronic jammers, both militaries launch drones attached to miles-long spools of fibre optic wire, leaving behind a digital spider's web. But the drones are not just in the air.
2: Continuously innovating.
4: Yes, for sure.
0: Beside a frozen lake, Ukraine's security service took us to see one of their most treasured weapons.
2: I mean, it looks a bit like a fishing boat, Scout. That's an outboard motor.
4: Yeah.
0: It's a sea drone developed in Ukraine called Sea Baby. We're protecting this operator's identity because he's a target for Russian assassination.
2: What's the payload on this?
4: It can really take 2,000 kilograms.
2: 2,000 kilos of explosives. Is that enough to take out a Russian warship?
4: Yes.
0: Produced for around $300,000, Ukrainian sea drones have destroyed warships that cost tens of millions. Ukraine says it's used them to sink or disable 11 Russian vessels.
2: Which one is more useful, a warship or a sea drone like the Sea Baby?
4: Sea drone, I think it's really hard to destroy these drones because they are smaller. That's why to have like 10 ships like this is much better than have one big one.
2: Wow. To be clear, you're saying you'd rather have 10 sea drones than a warship?
4: Yeah.
23: Necessity is the mother of invention.
0: Oleksandr Komishin started out the war as the CEO of Ukraine's railways. He was so good at his job, helping millions of Ukrainians to evacuate, that President Volodymyr Zelensky recruited him to become the architect of Ukraine's drone program.
23: Cheap, fast, efficient.
0: Komishin told us he helped boost Ukraine's production from 2,000 drones a year to 4 million. For the outnumbered Ukrainians, the inexpensive new technology has allowed them to level the battlefield.
23: It's a data-driven war. We speak numbers. It's a numbers game.
10: What do you mean by a numbers game?
23: We have to count everything. We have to count number of drones we use, efficiency of each of them, cost to kill for every Russian.
10: And what is the cost of killing every Russian?
23: You would be surprised, but the cost of killing every Russian is less than $1,000 now. That's why they send so many people to die on the front line. They don't count them. They don't value them.
10: Would you want to be in Vladimir Putin's shoes right now?
23: No. Strategically, he lost. He wanted us to become weaker, became much stronger.
0: 10 retired US generals told us they agree that Russia isn't winning the war, despite its territorial gains. Some caution that Ukraine isn't winning either. But with the help of drones, has managed to draw Russia into a stalemate.
2: This is like a kind of obstacle course for drones.
0: Ukraine's military has set up drone training academies to teach the new technology.
2: Patience and practice.
24: Yes. I mean, practice makes perfect, am I right?
0: And the rapid shifts in tactics that come with it. This ground drone, mounted with a 50-caliber machine gun, recently held off a Russian attack single-handedly for 45 days straight. In January, three Russian soldiers surrendered to a similar robotic drone.
24: Our main idea, we can send the robot and to not risk with a human life. So for us, it's a human life is most important.
0: Ukraine says it makes more than 95% of its own military drones, harnessing talent from some unusual places. Roman Tikhachenko is a former brewery engineer who founded a company called Tencor and developed these remote-controlled armored evacuation drones to transport wounded soldiers. They gave us a demonstration at a military training ground and claim the drones have saved hundreds of lives.

0: and get the new version, it could be as short as 1 week.
1: Are the Russians also innovating?
0: Yes, definitely. We have to admit it.
1: Who has the edge?
0: At this point, I would say that's Equilibrium.
2: Equilibrium in a drone arms race, and both sides will take any help they can get. Airlogix makes aerial surveillance drones for the Ukrainian military. Their production spread across more than 20 sites to minimize risk, because they've already been bombed twice by Russia. It's a dangerous business, but the company recently secured over $1 million from an American investment fund that specializes in Ukrainian drone technology. It's run by two former US Marines, William McNulty, who has a background in humanitarian work, and Lenore Carafa, who built a career in finance after leaving the military. They told us their investors are wealthy individuals who support Ukraine.
3: I worked at one or two jobs after the military that were more about the money than anything else. That is not my main motivation.
4: You didn't join the Marines for the money?
1: What's your main motivation?
3: Service, patriotism, democracy, mission.
1: And Ukraine ticks all of those boxes?
3: It ticks all of those boxes.
4: I fell in love with the Ukrainians when I arrived. How could you not? And how could you not just come to help the people that are literally fighting for what NATO was created for? To stop Russian aggression.
2: At a NATO training exercise in Estonia last year, the alliance tested its vulnerability against drones. Around 1,000 NATO personnel were defeated in the drill by a group of drone operators, some of them Ukrainian.
1: Is this a revolution in warfare?
3: It is.
1: No question in your
4: mind?
3: No question. You know, in every war, like, there is innovation, from going from horses to tanks to machine guns, and then tactics evolve in response to that. And that is why it's just incredibly important for the U.S., for our European allies, to learn these lessons from Ukraine.
4: There's a real risk that the U.S. would lose its military supremacy if it doesn't adapt to modern conditions on the battlefield. We're going to be going up against these same unmanned systems that Russia is using against Ukraine.
2: The U.S. military told us it intends to hang on to its supremacy. Not by buying, stockpiling, or replicating Ukraine's drones, but by tapping into the same passion for innovation the Ukrainians have. At the Wiesbaden garrison in Germany.
5: Cable channels you run through, keep everything nice and flush.
2: The Forge is one of dozens of drone innovation labs set up by the US military around the world.
6: Props are good.
2: Any service member with an idea or just an interest can request to spend time in one of the labs.
5: The legs slide out and you just add a spacer.
7: It's adding a culture of innovation, and that's new. That's not something that we've really seen in the last 20 years.
8: Is it possible that a soldier will walk into one of those innovation labs with an idea that could be a breakthrough in drone technology?
7: It's entirely possible. The thing with drones and innovation is what I would describe as unlimited innovation potential. If you can think of it, you can make a drone do it.
9: Expedited basic training.
2: Captain Ronan Sefton was first deployed to Germany with the Army's 2nd Cavalry Regiment, not long after Russia launched its invasion in 2022. His job was to give basic training to over 8,000 Ukrainian soldiers. But he told us almost immediately the Americans began learning from the Ukrainians.
7: The first really poignant lesson for us was there needs to be more drones. They need to be everywhere, involved in the training, to add to the realism.
8: So the Ukrainian soldiers were giving that to you as feedback?
7: Absolutely.
8: Did you then talk to your commanding officers about it?
7: We went to every senior commander we could. The thing that we wanted to communicate was, this is important, it's changing warfare, and here's how we can actually implement it now. We're already doing it, we should scale this.
2: The message got through, and now Sefton's joined the Army's Ukraine Lessons Learned Task Force. It has the job of translating experience from Ukraine's scrappy fighting force to America's sprawling military. He told us the new technology does not make the US military's traditional firepower obsolete.

0: obsolete. But it needs to adapt urgently, countering the drones developed by America's adversaries.
1: You still need howitzers, you still need Abrams, but you have to figure out how to get the drones to work with the howitzers and Abrams.
2: Exactly, and that's the challenge, but also the goal, to become ready for the next conflict. We see it with the armed forces of Ukraine. They have learned these lessons through blood. There will, of course, be additional lessons that we will learn, perhaps through blood. But it will only make us better at what we already are.
0: The day after that interview, the United States went to war. And the Iranian drones began flying. The first Americans killed in the conflict were targeted with a drone. The US military is now learning its lessons in blood, just as Ukraine did.
3: The fate of the war between Iran and America hangs on just three letters, HEU, highly enriched uranium, an essential ingredient for nuclear weapons. It's believed Iran currently has enough HEU to eventually make 10 atomic bombs, but international inspectors have not been allowed to verify Iran's stockpile since last June, when the U.S. and Israel struck three nuclear sites. Over the last 7 weeks of war, President Trump has insisted the U.S. will take whatever is left, whether with boots on the ground fighting their way in or striking a deal with the Iranian regime to allow scientists to safely secure the stockpile and bring it back to the United States. What you may not know, that option has been done before in a high-stakes mission that could become the blueprint for how to get HEU out of Iran.
4: It was a crazy time after the Soviet Union fell apart, and we knew that Iran was pursuing nuclear material throughout the region.
3: In 1994, after the fall of the Soviet Union, Andrew Weber was a young foreign service officer in the newly minted country of Kazakhstan, which held the fourth largest nuclear arsenal in the world. Left behind by the Soviets, part of it was sitting inside a factory.
4: We knew about the factory. We knew it had a purpose in the nuclear power sector. What we didn't know was that they had a cache of highly enriched uranium that was weapons usable.
3: It took several months, but using good old-fashioned diplomacy and a moose hunting trip, Weber built trust with the factory director. And one day, it paid off in the form of a note.
4: And I remember it was one of the first snows that day. And so we're walking in the courtyard, and he said, "Andy, I have a message from Vitaly." And he passed me this little note.
5: Let's see. This tiny little piece of paper he hands you. And it says, U-235, 90%, 600 kilograms. And that means what to you?
4: Dozens of nuclear weapons.
3: Uranium enriched to 90% is ready to be made into a bomb. The revelation made it all the way up to President Bill Clinton. Soon, both countries came to an agreement. The U.S. would take the stockpile to prevent countries like Iran and North Korea from getting a hold of it.
4: They could have just bought the 90% enriched uranium metal and they would have been able to fabricate bombs very quickly out of it.
3: Weber became the point person for the operation codenamed Project Sapphire. He took these pictures with his own camera, showing canisters holding more than 1,300 pounds of the bomb-grade uranium. The only thing protecting them was a militia woman with a sidearm and...
4: It was protected by a good padlock. Sort of the kind you see in an antique shop.
6: And you want us to tax him.
3: Project Sapphire was the first of its kind. Three massive C-5 Galaxy cargo planes were dispatched to Kazakhstan, carrying 31 specialists from the Departments of Defense and Energy. The teams brought 450 drums built to transport nuclear cargo, strong enough to survive a plane crash. And the whole thing was covert, under the cover of a humanitarian mission.
4: It was all done in utmost secrecy. A team of over 30 people working for about 5 or 6 weeks to finish this packaging operation. It didn't leak, and nobody knew they were even there.
3: Every gram of HEU was secured and loaded onto rickety Soviet-era trucks.
4: And that night, there was black ice on the roads, and the trucks were sliding. That's when the material was most vulnerable. We didn't want the Iranians or organized criminal groups to know that the material was being transported. It was very important that nobody knew that we were going to be moving the material that snowy, cold night.
3: The planes were loaded up and the HEU was flown back to the United States, taken to a Department of Energy complex in Oak Ridge, Tennessee, for safekeeping. Weber went on to become an assistant secretary of defense responsible for nuclear deterrence.
5: From touchdown to takeoff, Project Sapphire took 6 weeks to remove more than 1,300 pounds of bomb-grade uranium from Kazakhstan. Would the same mission be possible today in Iran?
4: In Iran, we couldn't send a team in to do this unilaterally without great risk. You would need to set up in the middle of the country a secure perimeter. It would probably take thousands of U.S. troops to secure the facility while our experts excavated the HEU that's located inside deep tunnels at a place called Isfahan.
3: This is the Isfahan nuclear facility deep in Iran's desert. Under this mountain, international inspectors say most of Iran's HEU is stored in scuba tank-sized containers. It's believed those containers are in tunnels so far below ground, America's bunker-busting bombs may not be able to reach them. Satellite images show in the weeks leading up to this current war, the Iranians block the tunnel entrances with dirt. 2 weeks ago, images showed roadblocks. Nuclear analysts say it suggests Tehran is concerned about a U.S. or Israeli raid on the facility.
7: It's not like Iran hasn't thought about the possibility that we might do this. But U.S. Special Forces have been training for deep underground facilities of one kind or another for a long, long, long time.
3: Dr. Matthew Bunn is a former White House nuclear advisor who has spent decades trying to prevent nuclear material from falling into the wrong hands. From his perch at Harvard's Belfer Center, he monitors Iran's nuclear activity as best he can.
7: So what you can see from a satellite is what's going on the surface, right? But what you can't see is anything going on inside buildings, anything going on in other underground facilities.
5: President Trump has said repeatedly that Iran's nuclear program was completely obliterated after the strikes last June.
7: Yeah, that statement is just not true. You can't say that a program that still has enough nuclear material for a bunch of nuclear bombs is obliterated, unfortunately. There's no doubt that the combination of the strikes in June of last year and the ongoing war have seriously set back Iran's capabilities. But the remaining capabilities are substantial. You can't bomb away their knowledge.
3: UN inspectors believe Iran has close to 1,000 pounds of uranium enriched to 60%, nearly ready to be used in a nuclear weapon.
5: 970 pounds of 60% highly enriched uranium. What can you do with that?
7: So that is enough material for, if you enrich it just a little bit more, for 10 to 11 nuclear bombs.
3: Nuclear analysts have become increasingly concerned about another site in Iran known as Pickaxe Mountain. Satellite images from February show an entrance to what's believed to be a massive nuclear facility deep under solid rock.
5: Can you bomb your way to Iran's stockpile and get it and remove it?
8: I don't think that there is a lasting, durable solution to Iran's nuclear program through military means.
3: And so Scott Roker was a top official in the NNSA, a $24 billion agency buried inside the Department of Energy. He left in 2021.
8: If there was a deal between the United States and Iran for the United States to take possession of that material, it would be the National Nuclear Security Administration that would lead that effort.
3: Roker used lessons learned from Project Sapphire to remove nuclear material from countries around the world and ship it to the U.S. for safekeeping. So far, the NNSA has removed more than 16,000 pounds of HEU.
8: There was agreement in place with the countries, and so that's a really key fact here. You want to have a willing partner who's working with you hand in hand.
5: Cooperation.
8: Exactly.
5: Can it be done without that?
8: I've never seen it done without that. Mm-hmm. Never in my experience have I seen that.
5: If your phone rang tomorrow and your former colleague said, hey, come back, we're going into Isfahan to package this up and get it out of the country, would you go?
8: I would go in a heartbeat.
3: This past week, President Trump said Iran agreed to hand over its stockpile, what he calls nuclear dust, as part of a deal to end the war. Hours later, the Iranians insisted their HEU was not going anywhere.
9: Iran will not have a nuclear weapon, and we're going to get the dust back. We'll get it back either. We'll get it back from them, or we'll take it.
5: Would an operation like this be worth risking American lives?
10: In my opinion, yes.
3: Retired Vice Admiral Robert Harward is a former Navy SEAL and Deputy Director of U.S. Central Command. He led elite special operations in the Middle East and says an operation in Iran could take many weeks and require a large footprint involving all the branches of the military.
10: It's high risk. You have to occupy territory. You have to confront. You have to force your way in. So all those risks are inherent in that operation, but we can do it.
5: It's been said troops would have to secure a full perimeter around any facility they'd enter. They might have to bring in their own bulldozers mm-hmm. to clear rubble, maybe even build their own landing strip in order to pull this off as a successful operation. Yeah.
10: That's what our military does. When we went into Afghanistan, we built a runway in the desert, and we brought in C-17s.
3: What does concern Vice Admiral Harward is the weapons still available to Iran on today's battlefield.
10: The most prevalent threat is their abilities then to respond with drones, kinetic drones, maybe whatever's left in their inventory of missiles. That's your real threat to your time on the ground and the force.
5: Would you expect casualties in an operation like this?
10: Sure. You have to plan for that.
3: The fragile ceasefire between the U.S. and Iran is set to expire on Wednesday. Dr. Matthew Bunn says any nuclear agreement should not be based on trust, but verification.
7: Iran has been lying about its nuclear weapons effort for over 20 years now. They have always claimed our program was 100% peaceful. We were never pursuing nuclear weapons. That's a lie. And then once the international inspectors got in and started finding some things out, the Iranians kept lying to them.
5: What specifically does the United States need Iran to commit to deal with its nuclear capabilities once and for all?
7: I think the most important thing is no highly enriched uranium and some in-depth monitoring, international monitoring. That's what's most essential, and it's going to be very difficult now, given all of the distrust following this war, following Trump pulling out of talks repeatedly to launch more strikes.
5: You don't sound very optimistic.
7: I'm not very optimistic. I think we're going to be dealing with Iran's nuclear program with very few realistic tools available to us for a long time to come.
3: The ceasefire between the U.S. and Iran was tested again today by suspected Iranian drone strikes in the Persian Gulf, another spurt of hostilities in a war that has now spread from the Gulf to Lebanon, further complicating White House efforts to close a deal that would reopen the Strait of Hormuz and stabilize energy prices. With so much at stake, and as the war stretches into its 11th week, Our CBS News colleague Major Garrett spoke yesterday with Israeli Prime Minister Benjamin Netanyahu. This is Netanyahu's first U.S. broadcast interview since the war began. He was careful with his words, but if you listen closely, you can find signs of where the war and the region may be headed.
11: Is the war with Iran over? And if it isn't, who will decide when it is?
12: I think it accomplished a great deal, but it's not over because there's still nuclear material, enriched uranium that has to be taken out of Iran. There is still enrichment sites that have to be dismantled. There are still proxies that Iran supports. There are ballistic missiles that they still want to produce. Now, we've degraded a lot of it, but all of that is still there, and there's work to be done.
11: How do you envision the highly enriched uranium will be removed from Iran?
12: You go in and you take it out.
11: With what? Special forces from Israel, special forces from the United States?
12: Well, I'm not going to talk about military means, but what President Trump has said to me, I want to go in there. And I think it can be done physically. That's not the problem. If you have an agreement and you go in and you take it out, why not? That's the best way.
11: What if there isn't an agreement? Can it be taken out by force?
12: Well, you're going to ask me these questions. I'm going to dodge them because I'm not going to talk about our military possibilities, plans, or anything of the kind.
11: And I'm just trying to get at how long is it going to take to achieve that aim?
12: I'm not going to give a timetable to it, but I'm going to say that's a terrifically important mission.
13: Hours before we sat down with the Prime Minister, Israel targeted Iranian-backed Hezbollah terrorists in Lebanon. This is the second front in the war with Iran, much more Israel's than America's.
11: Is it possible, Mr. Prime Minister, that the war with Iran could end, but the war with Hezbollah could continue? That these would be separate and divergent battlefields?
12: They should be. What Iran would like to do is to say, no, you know, if we achieve a ceasefire here, we want a ceasefire there.
11: They do, clearly.
12: You know why? Because they want Hezbollah to stay there and continue to torture Lebanon, continue to hold its people hostage, and continue to...
11: Will you accept that?
12: No. No, we've said...
11: Even if President Trump asks you to?
12: Well, look, he understands what I'm saying. I mean, we want to get rid of that danger to our communities, to our cities. They rocket our cities all the time. They rocket our communities. And of course, would you want to live like that?
11: So this could go on?
12: Yeah, but
11: even if Iran is solved?
12: I hope, if this regime is indeed weakened or possibly toppled, I think it's the end of Hezbollah, it's the end of Hamas, it's probably the end of the Houthis, because the whole scaffolding of the terrorist proxy network that Iran built collapses if the regime in Iran collapses.
11: Do you believe it is possible to topple the Iranian regime?
12: I think that you can't predict when that happened. Is it possible? Yes. Is it guaranteed? No.
13: But in the days before the war, according to a New York Times investigation, the Prime Minister presented a more optimistic case to the President.
11: And the New York Times reports as follows. Quote, in the Situation Room on February 11th, Mr. Netanyahu made a hard sell, suggesting that Iran was ripe for regime change and expressing the belief that a joint U.S.-Israeli mission could finally bring an end to the Islamic Republic. Is that correct?
12: No. That's actually incorrect because...
11: In what ways is it incorrect?
12: It's incorrect in the sense that I said, oh, well, it's guaranteed we can do it and so on.
11: In the confines of that conversation, you noted the uncertainty.
12: Not only did I note it, we both agreed, that there was both uncertainty and risk involved. And I remember that I said, and he said, that there's danger in action, in taking action, but there's greater danger in not taking action.
11: And continuing what the New York Times reported, quote, Mr. Netanyahu and his team outlined conditions they portrayed as pointing to certain victory, adding the regime would be so weakened that it could not choke off the Strait of Hormuz. Is that factually incorrect?
12: I don't think we could quantify it exactly, but I think that the problem of the Hormuz Straits was understood as the fighting went on. I think that's...
11: It became understood.
12: It became understood.
11: Was it misread at the beginning?
12: I'm not sure it was misread, but there's a great risk for Iran to do it. And it took a while for them to understand how big that risk is, which they understand now. No, I don't claim perfect foresight, and nobody had perfect foresight. Neither did the Iranians.
13: Also not foreseen, the degree of Iranian military retribution against neighboring Gulf states and the damage it has caused. The prime minister told us we'd be surprised how many Arab states are interested in strengthening ties with Israel.
12: I now see the possibility of the expansion and the deepening of the agreements we do have to alliances with Arab states of the kind that we never even dreamed of.
11: There is concern rising among the Gulf monarchies that it will not allow and does not want Israel to exercise strategic dominance over the Middle East. So has any of this been jeopardized?
12: I'm hearing different things. I'm hearing the fact from Arab countries, which I won't get into.
11: All of them?
12: No. But some of them, and I never heard that before, let's strengthen our alliance with Israel, because that, in fact, deters Iran. Let's strengthen our alliance with Israel because we can do amazing things with Israel.
11: That was clearly the trajectory before this conflict.
12: It's more than you think now in ways that I cannot, I guess, will become public. Oh, you know, I can't give everything to 60 Minutes or to you in one shot, but I'm telling you that the degree of economic cooperation on energy, on AI, on quantum, the areas where Israel is so strong, and they see the possibility now of sharing the fruits of these capabilities with them. And that's happening right now.
13: Also happening now, or later this week, a summit between Chinese President Xi Jinping and President Trump. China is the world's largest importer of crude oil through the Strait of Hormuz. We were curious about China's military involvement with Iran.
11: I'd like to ask you about what you know about China providing materially valuable military support to what remains of the Iranian regime. True?
12: China gave a certain amount of support on particular components of missile manufacturing. But I can't say more than that.
11: Does that disturb you?
12: Well, I didn't like it.
11: Because it's apparently doing it right now.
12: Could be, could be. I don't want to speak for China. I don't want to speak also.
11: But you have eyes and ears on this.
12: Yeah, well, you know, but I also have a closed mouth when necessary.
13: American military aid to Israel has enjoyed bipartisan consensus for decades. It is now $3.8 billion per year and subject to new political scrutiny because of shifting public attitudes about Israel and foreign aid in general.
11: Do you believe it's time for the state of Israel to re-examine and possibly reset its financial relationship to the United States, meaning what the United States provides to Israel on an annual basis?
12: Absolutely. And I've said this to President Trump, I've said it to our own people. Their jaws dropped, but I said, look.
11: Well, what do you mean? What are you saying?
12: I want to draw down to zero the American financial support, the financial component of the military cooperation that we have, because we receive $3.8 billion a year. And I think that it's time that we weaned ourselves from the remaining military support.
11: Can you give me a timetable?
12: I said, let's start now and do it over the next decade, over the next 10 years, but I want to start now. I don't want to wait for the next Congress. I want to start now.
13: Well-versed in American politics, the prime minister is keenly aware of declining support for Israel. According to a recent Pew survey, 60% of U.S. adults reported having an unfavorable view of Israel, up nearly 20 points in 4 years. One of the big reasons? The war in Gaza, where according to the Hamas-run Gaza Health Ministry, more than 70,000 people have been killed. That includes civilians as well as Hamas terrorists. Netanyahu attributes the reputational harm to Israel almost entirely to social media, which he calls the eighth front of the war.
12: Because it's this, is yours, right?
11: Mm-hmm.
12: You're not immune either, because you can penetrate this machine, you can penetrate this little instrument, and you can say about Major Garrett, anything you want, and I can paint you as a monster. And if I say it often enough, enough people will believe it.
11: do you believe Israel is at risk of losing this war on that social media front? And this is particularly, I believe, important in America for younger Americans, Republican and Democrat, scrolling through images, and they would use words like barbaric in Gaza and in Lebanon.
12: Israel has gone to unbelievable lengths to get innocent civilians out of harm's way. We text message millions of text messages to them, make millions of phone calls to them, pamphlets, leaflets, you name it, okay? We have seen the deterioration of the support for Israel in the United States almost, I would say it correlates almost 100% with the geometric rise of social media. And that by itself is not what caused it. And I don't believe in, you know, in censoring them or anything, but I'll tell you what happened. We have several countries that basically manipulated social media, and they do it in a clever way. And that's something that has hurt us badly.
11: Is it your belief, Mr. Prime Minister, that nothing that Israel has done, tactically or strategically, has made no mistakes, either in Gaza or the West Bank, that have, in their own way, contributed to this negative impression of Israel, whether it's on social media or someplace else?
12: No, of course. Look, it's war. And in war, armies sometimes miss, and civilians die. And these are mistakes. These are not deliberate things that happen. Israel is besieged on the media front, on the propaganda front, and we've not done well on the propaganda war.
13: The International Criminal Court, which neither Israel nor the U.S. recognize, has accused the Prime Minister of war crimes for Israel's conduct in Gaza, where he says he has not yet achieved one of his most important goals, disarming Hamas.
8: Now what?
12: Somebody has to disarm them. Somebody has to then demilitarize Gaza. I would say disarm, demilitarize, de-radicalize, because you don't want these fanatics there.
8: Is that Israel's obligation, or is that the international community's obligation through the Board of Peace? And some
12: major,
8: sort of...
12: Major, find me the countries who would do it. You know, if it comes down to us, then we'll have to do it. But we'll choose the time and the circumstances in which to do it, because, you know, we've got a few other things. But we are not going to let Hamas ever threaten Israel again. It'll have to be done. Could be done the hard way. Could be done the easy way. I always prefer the easy way because, unlike my caricature image, having been to war, having seen the tragedy of war, having experienced it in my own family, you don't readily dispatch people, young men, and sometimes young women, into the battlefield.
11: You know, though, Mr. Prime Minister, there is an impression about you that it is a hunger that people perceive in you for conflict.
12: That's funny, you know, because for years, I was considered, right before the October 7th, I was considered perhaps the most restrained prime minister in Israel's history. I was conceived as being, you know, politically tough, but militarily very restrained. Obviously, it changed on October 7th because they were going to annihilate us. I didn't think it was just an attack by Hamas. I saw it as it was an attack by the Iran Axis to try to annihilate us through a noose of death. And I said on the second day of the war, I said, we're going to change the Middle East. We're going to change this condition where they're ganging up on us, thinking they're going to wipe out the one and only Jewish state, wipe out 3,500 years of Jewish history. It's not going to happen. Not on my watch. And I said to the Israeli citizens, not on your watch.
14: The war with Iran and the U.S. military operation to capture Venezuelan President Nicolas Maduro have carried the usual hallmarks of conflict: soldiers, strategy, casualties, cost. But they've also been accompanied by a new feature: betting on war. This year alone, more than $1 billion has been staked online on military decisions and outcomes. As if they were wagering on football games or Oscar winners, bettors all over the globe have taken positions, some suspiciously timed and with information seemingly too specific for a civilian outsider, on when and how an attack might happen, even the fate of world leaders. It's created a whole new category of insider trading. As long as there have been wars, there have been war profiteers. but never quite like this.
15: Cloaked in night, shrouded in secrecy, U.S. Special Operations Forces captured Venezuelan President Nicolas Maduro on January 3rd. He was taken to the U.S. to face drug trafficking and narco-terrorism charges.
16: You need to bring him to the other courthouse. Do not block his way, please.
15: As it turned out, the president of Venezuela wasn't the only figure in the operation who would find himself confronting federal charges. U.S. Army soldier Gannon Ken Van Dyke, who was involved in the planning and execution of the Venezuela mission, was charged last month with using classified intelligence to place bets based on when the surprise raid would unfold.
17: If the allegations are true, this is one of the worst betrayals of trust in this area that I can remember and possibly ever. Americans should feel confident that the most important little agency they've probably never heard of is on the job.
15: Now a private lawyer in Washington, Rob Schwartz, until last year, worked for the Commodity Futures Trading Commission, a federal agency policing fraud and insider trading.
18: A soldier using classified intelligence to trade. Unprecedented.
17: Classified intelligence that he knew about because he helped plan and to execute the mission. There is nothing to compare that to.
15: The Justice Department alleges Van Dyke made a series of wagers totaling roughly $34,000, including a half dozen the day before the raid. He ended up netting more than $400,000. According to the indictment, Van Dyke immediately withdrew his profit, then tried to delete his betting account on Polymarket, the world's biggest online prediction market. The 38-year-old Army Master Sergeant has pleaded not guilty. Polymarket says it cooperated with law enforcement.
17: If you are a corporate executive and you're privy to non-public business information, you go trade on that, that's insider trading. Everybody knows that. But the same thing exists in prediction markets where this soldier is alleged to have traded.
18: You're saying different context from what we usually think. You know, two guys at the golf course are winking and whispering and tipping each other off. But this is still meeting the definition of insider trading?
17: Exactly right. This is a new kind of insider trading.
15: Spiking in popularity, prediction markets, including Polymarket, offer wagers on the likelihood of future events. Will the Dodgers win the World Series? Will Jesus return in 2026? For that matter, in a 60 Minutes interview, would President Trump say the word trillion more than 10 times? Turned out that one didn't pay off. But lately, another kind of wager has found popularity. What will happen in military conflicts? Dates of attack? Will an airspace close? Will enriched uranium change hands? You can bet on it. You can also bet on this. Insiders, people holding non-public information, will be laying down their money too.
18: In the U.S., it's prohibited to make military bets on platforms like Polymarket, though it's easy to find digital workarounds, as Gannon Ken Van Dyke allegedly did. Here's what's more astounding than the existence of military bets, how often they pay off.
1: It's alarming to see a culture around betting on war.
15: Michelle Kendler-Kretsch and her team at the Anti-Corruption Data Collective examine Polymarket bets on military outcomes. She looked specifically at long-shot wagers, bets with less than 35% odds. Despite being underdogs, they won more than they lost, a telltale sign, she says, of, quote, systemic insider trading.
18: Give me the apples-to-apples comparison. This military bets versus, say, sports wagering.
1: So military bets are 52% success rate. Sports, 7%.
18: Wildly disproportionate to what conventional probability should be telling us.
1: Absolutely.
15: In Ocean Away, another team of digital detectives say they too have identified crooked bettors wagering on war.
19: This might be the most insane pattern we have found on Polymarket so far.
15: Based in Paris, Nicholas Vyman's small data analytics firm Bubble Maps creates visualizations of bets on Polymarket to spot bubbles, or clusters, of suspect traders. One paradox of Polymarket, everything about the trades is totally transparent and public, except the traders themselves remain anonymous.
20: This big cluster in the middle, no one talked about it.
15: The firm's head of investigations goes by his online handle, Deebs. He asked us to obscure his identity over fears of retaliation for his detective work. they shared for the first time what they believe is a more egregious insider trading case than Gannon Ken Van Dyke's.
19: We spotted 9 Polymarket accounts, all connected, who made collectively $2.4 million, betting almost exclusively on U.S. military operations. Van Dyke made $400,000, here $2.4 million. And now, here's the crazy part. 98% win rate.
2: Wait. 98.
20: This is like winning the lottery multiple times, you know?
15: The linked accounts made dozens of winning bets on the specific dates of pivotal moments in the war with Iran, even when the odds were low. The first U.S. strikes, the removal of Iran's supreme leader, the announcement of a ceasefire.
21: How do we know this isn't just someone who has really good instincts?
19: Luck alone cannot explain those numbers.
21: If you know this, why don't federal prosecutors?
19: Well, hopefully with your interview, they're going to know this.
21: We talked to one source in the Defense Department with relation to Sergeant Van Dyke, and he said, listen, there are dozens more of these. Van Dyke was just a small fish.
19: For sure.
20: There's so many people involved in the planning and the execution of a military operation.
15: A former U.S. military officer, Deeb, speaks from firsthand experience when he says military bets are ripe for corruption.
20: You have, obviously, the government officials, but you also have the military planners, right? You have the military intelligence analysts, and even spouses. They hear things, and that means that there are, consequently, are a lot of potential insiders.
15: And it's not just the voguish, high-tech online prediction markets where trades based on war have raised intense suspicions. It's happening on the old-school and heavily regulated commodities markets, too.
22: I'm highly suspicious at this point. And I'm not the only one. Any trader right now is highly suspicious.
15: A former commodities trader, David Covell, is now a New York lawyer representing victims of fraud on the same markets he once traded. In 2021, he secured the largest whistleblower award for commodities market manipulation in U.S. history.
22: Well, this is a classic graph that any commodities trader will understand.
15: Covell walked us through the morning of March 23rd. Fighting had been raging for 3+ weeks, and it was a slow trading day in oil futures.
22: If you see the chart, you'll see that no one is trading during that time period. Why would you trade at that time? That doesn't make a lot of sense unless you have a real reason.
15: Then, according to data the financial firm LSEG provided us, suddenly at 6:50 a.m., more than $800 million was staked on the chance of oil prices dropping. 15 minutes later, President Trump posted on Truth Social that the White House and Iran had, quote, very good and productive conversations about ending hostilities. The news sent the price of oil plummeting more than 10%.
2: What kind of profit is that resulting in?
22: We're talking tens of millions, could be $80 million.
2: You see this graph and you think insider trading.
22: That's a natural conclusion to draw. I can't know it without knowing what happened, but it's a natural conclusion to draw.
15: Covell is not alone in finding this highly dubious. 60 Minutes has learned federal investigators are probing these oil market trades as well.
2: What are the odds the government knows the identity of whoever executed that?
22: If they go to the exchanges, they can know them.
2: This could have been someone inside the U.S. This could have been someone from a foreign country. This could have been an enemy.
22: Identifying who it was would be the secret to figuring out whether it was insider trading or not.
15: It's not just markets that risk manipulation by war bets. It's truth as well. Emmanuel Fabian, a military correspondent for the Times of Israel, thought little of a piece he wrote in March about an Iranian missile strike in an empty forest near Jerusalem. But soon after he published the account, Fabian received a barrage of messages asking him to change his story. He ignored most, but they turned darker.
23: One of them was, you're going to make us lose $900,000 and we'll invest even more than that to finish you, is what he wrote. He also wrote details about my siblings as well. He said, I know how often you visit your family.
24: What's your fear factor at this point?
23: I was quite worried.
15: He investigated and found war bets on Polymarket hinging on whether an Iranian missile would enter Israel, specifically on March 10th. And Fabian's small news story voided the side of the bets predicting no missile, angering the losers.
23: It was at $14 million that were being wagered there.
24: $14 million?
23: Yeah, but by the time it closed, it actually went up to $22 million, if I'm not mistaken. Also, the person who wrote them, they wrote that, you know, if you, you know, abide by my instructions and change it, then, you know, you can end with money in your pocket and this will all be over.
24: Despite
21: this pressure campaign against you that escalated to death threats, you did not go in and change your copy. Do you worry that other people might not have your principled stance?
23: I do worry. We know when there's a lot of money involved, in this case $22 million, I think that can cause people to, you know, to okay. lie.
15: Fabian reported the threats to the police and to Polymarket, which said that threatening a journalist was unacceptable and banned the accounts involved. Polymarket has said they work proactively on any suspicious activity constantly behind the scenes. Overseeing all this, playing sheriff in this new Wild West? In the U.S., it's that niche government agency, the Commodity Futures Trading Commission, the CFTC, set up in the 70s to regulate food prices. Historically led by a commission of five, today it's run by one person, Michael Selig, a 36-year-old whom President Trump nominated chairman last fall.
0: We will hold whoever is engaging in fraudulent, manipulative, or insider trading activity accountable to the American people.
15: But enforcement actions have dropped by more than two-thirds since 2024. Staffing has dropped sharply, too. Selig declined our interview request, though the CFTC told us it is hiring more staff and using AI to go after bad actors. And government officials are aware of the new potential for corruption. In March, the White House issued a memo to staffers noting it is a criminal offense for anyone to use non-public information on prediction markets.
19: Where do you draw the line? I guess reasonable people can debate where the line is.
15: Source after source told us they fear today's insider trading scandal is tomorrow's national security scandal. If market watchers can spot irregular trades, surely enemies can too, and they'll make their war plans accordingly.
20: Just to put it plainly, this could be putting people's lives at risk. Other adversaries may be using this information in order to plan their own strategy.
21: If you're taking a futures position, a year from now, Sergeant Van Dyke is the only person charged with insider trading?
19: No. I think it's just going to multiply from here.

0: Tonight, you're going to come face to face with a serial killer, one of the most prolific serial killers in U.S. history. They don't usually talk to reporters, and in the 45 years of 60 Minutes, we've never interviewed one until now. Charles Cullen was a critical care nurse who admits to killing up to 40 people. Some suspect it was a lot more. The murders took place over 16 years in 7 different hospitals. There were suspicions at nearly all of them that Cullen was harming patients, yet none of them passed that information on to subsequent employers. Newspaper headlines called him the Angel of Death, but as you will see, Charles Cullen was no mercy killer. Until we interviewed him a few weeks ago, he'd never spoken publicly about his crimes, never tried to explain why he did it, or even express remorse to the families of victims when he finally faced them in court.
1: This monster didn't even know us or our son, but had the audacity to end his life.
2: I'd like to tell you a little bit about my mother, that you murdered. You don't even have the guts to look this way, do you?
3: Charles, why don't you look up at us? I'd like to show you what you did to our children. This is their dad in his coffin. How do you like that?
0: This was the scene 7 years ago at the Somerset County Courthouse in New Jersey, as Charles Cullen sat through his sentencing hearing, refusing to speak or even acknowledge the family members of people he had murdered. Even the judge was exasperated.
4: Mr. Cullen, I ask you a question. Why is it that you have chosen not to address the court? Can you hear me, Mr. Cullen?
0: He's kept that silence behind the walls of the New Jersey State Prison in Trenton, where he is in protective custody to keep him safe from other inmates. Protecting himself from his own demons has been more difficult. We found out when we sat down across from him in a cramped cubicle separated by a thick layer of glass to talk about the people he's killed.
5: Is 40 an arbitrary number?
6: 40 is an estimate. I gave a number between 30 and 40. I think I have identified, most of them.
5: Look, you pled guilty to murder. You don't use that word.
6: I think that I had a lot of trouble accepting that word for a long time. I accept that that's what it is.
5: Do you consider yourself a serial killer?

0: I mean, I guess it depends upon a person's definition. If it's more than one and it's a pattern, I guess, then yes.
1: In Cullen's case, all of his victims were patients assigned to hospital units where he worked as a nurse. They ranged in age from 21 to 91. Some were critically ill. Others were ready to be discharged when Cullen injected them with drugs that would kill them. It was a pattern that began 26 years ago at St. Barnabas Medical Center in Livingston, New Jersey, Cullen's very first nursing job.
0: I worked on the burn unit, so, I mean, there was a lot of pain, a lot of suffering. And I didn't cope with that as well as I thought I would.
2: And that was the first place that you gave someone medication
0: yes.
2: that caused them to die?
1: The patient was John Yengo, a judge from New Jersey who was suffering from a severe case of sunburn until Cullen injected him with a fatal overdose of lidocaine.
2: Do you remember the person?
0: I remember one, and that's the only person I've been able to identify.
1: But there could have been more. St. Barnabas didn't know about the patient Cullen murdered, but it did suspect him of trying to kill or harm a half a dozen other patients by randomly and repeatedly poisoning bags of saline solution.
3: Someone was spiking IV bags with insulin in the storeroom.
1: Charles Graber, a New York writer as well as a former medical student and researcher, has spent 7 years investigating Cullen's murders for a new book called The Good Nurse. Graber says a number of patients at St. Barnabas went into insulin shock and nearly died.
3: He was the main suspect for poisoning random bags of saline. If you talk to the investigators there, they'll tell you, Cullen was our man, we knew he was dirty. They couldn't prove anything. It's all circumstantial.
2: They fire him?
3: He moved on.
1: When Cullen left the hospital, the insulin overdoses stopped.
0: At St. Barnabas, they could have had my license investigated and probably revoked at that point in time.
2: Should they have?
0: Should they have, yes.
1: But instead of ending Charles Cullen's nursing career, St. Barnabas marked the beginning of a 16-year killing spree. Cullen would work at 8 other hospitals and be suspected of harming patients at 6 of them. But those suspicions never reached subsequent employers, and Cullen continued to murder patients with virtually impunity. In 1993, prosecutors investigated Cullen for murdering 91-year-old Helen Dean. An autopsy tested for nearly 100 medications, but not the one Cullen used to kill her. A powerful drug called Digoxin, or Dig for short. It was Cullen's first weapon of choice.
2: Why did you like Dig?
0: Dig, was a very powerful cardiac medication.
2: What does it do to someone?
0: In small amounts, it slows the heart rate down. In larger amounts, it can cause what's called complete heart block, and then the heart is very irregular. And, you know, it can cause death. It does cause death in large amounts.
1: It was also readily available in critical care units, and Cullen figured out ways to conceal his digoxin withdrawals from an automatic drug dispensary system called Pyxis, which required nurses to type in the name of the patient and the drug to be administered.
0: I wouldn't go in under Dig. I would go under Tylenol or another medication that would be in the same drawer. So, there was no record of me going in for Dig other than the fact that, you know, it was in the same drawer.
2: How did you choose who you were going to give this medication to?
0: It's difficult for me to go back in time and think about what things were running through my mind at the time.
2: Was it personal?
0: No.
2: Did you get pleasure out of it? Satisfaction?
0: No, I mean, I thought that people weren't suffering anymore, so in a sense, I thought I was helping.
1: Cullen suggested several times that his actions were merciful, but the evidence doesn't support it. 60-year-old Eleanor Stecker, an asthma patient, was recovering and in no pain when Cullen administered a fatal digoxin overdose. College student Michael Strenko, who suffered from an autoimmune disease, was recovering from what his parents called routine surgery to remove his spleen.
4: My heart, it aches for my son. It bleeds for my son.
5: We vividly remember Charles Cullen walking into the waiting room. He looked us right in the eye and stated how Michael was gravely ill and people don't make it. And my wife told Cullen, "That's enough. You could leave now." We are haunted by the memory of Charles Cullen coming to the waiting room to get our reaction.
2: There were people that you caused to die who were not near death and not suffering that much.
0: You know, again, you know, I mean, my goal here isn't to justify, you know, what I did. There is no justification. I just think that the only thing I can say is that I felt overwhelmed at the time.
2: Can you give us anything? Can you give the families anything? Any explanation for how this happened and why this happened?
0: Like I said, I can't. I just can say that it was more or less, you know, felt like I needed to do something. And I did. And that's not an answer to anything.
1: Charles Cullen was the youngest of eight children and grew up poor on this street in West Orange, New Jersey, protected by his mother. Cullen was 17 when she died. He tried to kill himself. He spent 6 years in the Navy, most of them as a missile technician on a nuclear submarine. He was miserable, felt bullied, tried to kill himself again. After receiving a general discharge, he decided to take up nursing. He got married and started a family, but it all went sour. A messy divorce, custody battles, bankruptcy, heavy drinking, more half-hearted suicide attempts, and trips to the psychiatric ward. That was Charles Cullen's state of mind when he was killing people, and on the night he finally confessed to the murders.
0: I tried to kill myself throughout my life because I never really liked being who I was, because I didn't think I was worthy of anything.
3: It was never about anyone but Charlie Cullen. He did what he did because of his own needs, his own compulsions.
1: Author Charles Graber interviewed Cullen more than a dozen times for his book, and he remembers seeing words like paranoid, major depression, hostile, passive-aggressive, and antisocial on psychiatric reports.
3: He sees himself as a victim, and as a victim, he's entitled to lash out in any way he wants to make things right, if that means killing patients. It just, anything justifies his victimhood.
2: You said at one point that you thought it was about power and control. What do you mean?
3: If the rest of his life was spinning out of control, if he was losing custody, if he was feeling depressed, if his love life was in the toilet, he could poison patients, he could save patients, he could make decisions. He had an arena in which he mattered and where his actions had definite consequence.
2: Here you have a person who tried to kill himself at least 20 times, who was in and out of psych wards, and on some occasions walked right out of the psych ward and right into a job as a critical care nurse.
3: Right. He actually took a call asking him back on shift from a psych ward.
2: Why wouldn't the hospitals do some background checks?
3: Well, partially because they weren't required to, and partially because there was a nursing shortage on. Charlie Cullen looked good. By the end of his career, he was a 16-year veteran. He had recommendations. And for a hospital to ask too much or say too much became a liability. You can't penalize a nurse for seeking counseling, for seeking treatment, for going to a rehab center successfully. And so because of that, Charlie hid in those shadows.
1: When Cullen was hired at St. Luke's University Hospital in Bethlehem, Pennsylvania, he'd been fired or forced to resign from five other hospitals. Yet none of this was in his file with the state nursing board. By his own count, Cullen had already murdered 11 people, and he would kill at least five more at St. Luke's. Nurses were suspicious, there were rumors about his past, and Cullen was caught red-handed stealing lethal drugs. But instead of calling the police, St. Luke's brought in a lawyer to confront Cullen.

when I was on stage and I was thinking of, I felt like I know him though, and I know his heart, and I know what he wouldn't do to hurt me. But I didn't realize that I feeling so confident, feeling so great about myself, and then it just be completely shattered by one thing, by something so stupid. But then you make me feel crazy. You make me feel like it's my fault. I was in pain.

Se você quiser que eu volte.

Tô fazendo amor com outra pessoa, mas meu coração

0: Yo, wait up!
1: I got a song filled with shit for the strong-willed. 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
0: Yeah.
1: You good?
0: Good.
1: That's right.
2: What it is, folk? This right here is the 16-year-old Phenom Chris Breesy.

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1: All right, listen to me. 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You're gonna do the song that I sing, and then we'll just do Remember?
2: No,
1: I love you. You're gonna do the one that
2: please,
1: I love. You're gonna do the one that I love. It's gonna be great. Come on.
2: Please,
1: this is what I said. I always, you promised me you were gonna do.
2: I always sing.
1: I love you. Always remember us this way.
3: Everybody, we're gonna bring out Allie to bring us home, and she's gonna sing an original song. 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
1: Let me have those sticks.
0: Wait a minute. Yeah.
2: Oh. Open up that
0: door. Wow.
3: Time is great. 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
0: I'm telling you. The crowd is great. The people out there screaming, "Hollywood's happening, man!" Wait. 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

0: Atenção, o microfone está aberto e ninguém fique imune. 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Só aqui na Rádio Vibe 101.
1: You think I'm too thin?
2: No. You can never be too thin.
1: Do you think it would have been possible in my lifetime to, you know, be big like your size?
2: Yes, it would have been. But I mean,
3: would he have had to start?
2: Everyone has different, you know, potentials.
3: Yeah.
2: And we have different genes. So you maybe would have become a big guy. I don't know if you would have necessarily had then the Mr. Universe physique that right. We never know.
1: Right.
2: You know, because everyone, like I said, there's some people that really develop enormous strength, but they don't get as muscular. Others get very muscular and defined, and they have great proportions. Others are kind of out of proportions. They have huge calves, but they have no arms, and they have a huge chest, but they have no back and stuff. So they're often, they can never win a competition. So it's really, it depends. You know, I was very fortunate that I was meant for that sport. Mm. You know, I was not meant for soccer. I played soccer.
1: When you were a kid.
2: And it was not as good. And I skied, but it was never as good to become a champion, another Franz Klammer or something like that. So bodybuilding was for me the sport.
1: But when you were a kid, you started playing soccer. But you decided, your coach, I guess, took you down to a gym to train for soccer, and you fell in love with barbells. Did you know at that point that you had the potential to be a perfect bodybuilder, because you had perfect symmetry, right? The reason you were a champion as a bodybuilder is because you did look physically good. Your body was in balance, whereas even Ferrigno might have looked a little bit off balance. True?
2: That's right. I mean, first of all, Lou Ferrigno had a terrific body, and he was very well balanced. The only thing is that he did not stick with it for this extra few years after the Mr. Olympia in 1975, because he could have been Mr. Olympia, you know, the year or the next year, 2 years later, 3 years later, if he would have stuck with it, because he was enormous, and he was like the first guy being 6'5 tall.
1: Were you ever afraid of him as a competitor? Because I know in Pumping Iron, you were like, hey, you psyched him out, and you did a beautiful job of that, and that was part of the whole thing of Pumping Iron, the psychology of bodybuilding and psyching a guy out. But were you saying to yourself, hey, at night, this guy, Lou Ferrigno, is a monster. He could really beat me and derail my whole plan.
2: I think that he needed another 2-3 years. He was not mature enough.
1: So he competed too early.
2: That's right. No, he didn't compete too early. He competed at the right time. The only thing is you have to wait your turn. Remember, when I came to the United States, I was already a 2-time Mr. Universe. And then I won the 3rd Mr. Universe. But that very same night when I won the 3rd Mr. Universe, I was beaten in a Mr. Olympia by Sergio Oliva.
1: Right.
2: Sergio Oliva said he was more mature. I was not quite there yet. So that doesn't mean you shouldn't compete, because, you know, in competition is all about you win or you lose. And if you lose, you get up and dust yourself off and you get going and you train hard. And the next year I came back and I beat that very same guy, Sergio Oliva, the next time. And I beat him again then in 1972. And so from then on, no one could take the title from me.
1: Most people don't understand bodybuilding. It comes down to a matter of a judge saying, your calves are better shaped, your chest is bigger, but there's also a certain beauty and grace to it, right? I mean, you literally have to sculpt your body into something magnificent and then hope a judge recognizes it. You're at the mercy of judges.
2: Well, yeah, there's a lot of sports where that is the case. But I think that it really, the question is just what is that the judges are looking for. I think right now we know the judges are looking for size, for enormous muscles. So that's why the guys are now going way beyond of where we were.
1: It's crazy, right?
2: The day's bodybuilders, there's guys that are 5'10 tall and that weigh 300 pounds.
3: And wow.
2: So they're enormous.
1: Right.
2: But they're not paying as much attention today to, I would say, the posing and the presentation.
1: Right.
2: They have eliminated that round altogether.
3: Is that
2: whereas
3: right?
2: Whereas in my time, that was a very important kind of category. And when the sport started in the 40s and 50s, you even had to do muscle control and you had to do all kinds of things in order to prove that you can actually use those muscles. And you had to get also athletic points. You had to be good in another sport. Hmm. So the bodybuilding went through various different stages. But today it's really mostly the mass. I don't judge. I only produce the Arnold Classic bodybuilding championships all over the world.

0: but I don't judge.
1: Have you ever judged?
0: Conflict of interest. I have judged way back before I ever produced competitions and organized and promoted competitions.
1: When you look at the sport,
0: no conflict of interest. The promoter should never really be involved in the judging. So I leave this to the IFBB, to the International Federation of Bodybuilding. They pick the judges and they then decide how they're going to judge.
1: Did you ever imagine that bodybuilding would lead to acting? I mean, did you really have that game plan in mind? I know you always wanted to come to the United States and you saw bodybuilding as your ticket to the United States, right?
0: Well, Howard, you and I, we have talked about it. Robin, we have talked about it when I was in the show about the bodybuilding and all this stuff that, you know, my dream was for me to make this a ticket into movies, and number two, to lift and elevate the whole bodybuilding sport, and both of them have been very successful.
1: Yes.
0: So, I mean, you know, bodybuilding now, bodybuilders make $1 million plus a year.
1: How do they do that?
0: About the endorsements, seminars. They are into the protein, into the food supplement endorsements. They have, many of them have their own food supplements. Many of them organize their own competitions now. Like Lou Ferrigno, you know, is the Lou Ferrigno Classic out in
1: has
0: in
1: his own line of weights.
0: Has his own line. And so people have gotten very creative, and the sport has grown so much. So today, you cannot even find a hotel anymore where there's not a weight room or a gymnasium.
1: Right.
0: Every military base has one. Every police station, every fire station, every university, every high school, every sports team, everyone is using weights. It has gotten huge. So this whole crusade, this bodybuilding crusade, has become very successful. And because of that, because now everyone is doing it and everyone is working out, it also benefited me with my career, because all of a sudden people started paying attention to that. And when movies like Conan the Barbarian came out, and then The Terminator, and so on, my career took off. And all of a sudden,
1: your career took off.
0: This bodybuilder that was not supposed to ever become a leading man,
2: right,
0: all of a sudden became a leading man.
1: It is the most brilliant movie career when you think about it, because I remember when Arnold Schwarzenegger, everyone said, especially after Hercules Comes to New York, this guy is never going to make it. You were Arnold Strong. They dubbed your voice. That was, you know, that's legendary. And when you look at the list of movies that you've done, it is unbelievable the amount of box office gross and how great these movies are and still are franchises.
0: Well, thank you.
1: You know, really is amazing. And you talk about Conan. So when they cast you in Conan the Barbarian, I feel that was the breakthrough for you. More so, I mean, Pumping Iron, yeah, put you on the map and everything, and we all knew you. But Conan the Barbarian is the first time you're in a real film. I mean, a major film that's going to make something happen. You go and you're supposed to hold a sword, and you're supposed to swing a sword and be an expert swordsman. You're so developed physically that you can't swing the sword, right? Because of your muscles.
0: Well, I had to practice. And so what I did basically is I worked for 2.5 years with a Japanese sword master.
1: Wow.
0: With Yamasaki. And he taught me, and he basically just explained to me that the body has to be retrained. He says, your body has been trained for strength and for show. But not for swinging a sword really fast or for doing certain sports. He says, so you have to retrain the muscles. And we did that systematically. So by the time I got to the set, I swung the sword, you know, perfectly. And we could do all of the scenes on the horse, off the horse, in narrow quarters and stuff like that. So I became a master in with the sword, with the dagger, with axes, with all kinds of different weaponries. And so, but it was all training. It was hours and hours of training.
1: Were you shocked when they offered you that part in Conan? Because when you think about it, you didn't have the track record. There was no track record to speak of. This was a fairly big film. And I'm sure a lot of actors were up for it. When they tapped you for it, were you somewhat shocked? Because this was the perfect role for you.
0: I remember I was shocked when they asked me to do Hercules in New York.
1: Right.
0: Because at that point, I had no plan yet to be in acting. I was working my way up in bodybuilding. And I said to myself, I have to go to acting class. I have to really work on my accent. I have to really learn the language and all this. I was not ready at all.
1: When you came to America, you didn't know English, did you?
0: No, no. I mean, I knew a little school English, you know, whatever you learn in school. But I could not really understand the news. I couldn't read the newspaper. I had people talk to me very slowly and in very simple terms so I could understand. So it was

0: this case, I was so amazed that right. I got just off the boat and all
1: and
0: the stuff
1: the
0: that
1: movies.
0: You read about Hollywood and about America became true. I said, this is incredible. I must be dreaming. This is wild. So I didn't care what they did. And if they only left me in the movie for 3 minutes, I was in heaven to just be part of it.
1: You're so right. Think about that. How crazy that is. You got off the boat and now you're in the movie.
0: It's like, hey, it is unbelievable. Only in America,
1: right.
0: I tell you.
1: It is so charming,
0: else.
1: That story.
0: It was wild. So when I then was hired to do Conan.
1: Which was 15
0: it was
1: years later.
0: 1977. Yeah, 15 years later. But it was actually in 1977 after Pumping Iron came out. Ed Pressman, who is a famous producer, he came to me and he says, I'm going to buy the Conan rights and then we are going to go and do a series of Conan movies. And he showed me the book and the magazines and all this stuff.
1: Did you think he was telling you the truth? So many guys in Hollywood BS everybody and they go, yeah, I'm going to buy the Conan rights and we're going to make the movie and blah, blah, blah, blah, blah. You don't even know who to trust.
0: I believed him because my lawyer, Jake Bloom, introduced me to him, and he was a very reputable producer, and he was a visionary.
1: Right.
0: And so he then got together, after he got the rights for Conan, got together with Dino De Laurentiis. And Dino De Laurentiis, we all know, was also a huge, great entrepreneur and had a great vision and was doing daring things, movies that no one would touch. And so he had the courage to say, yeah, I'm going with Schwarzenegger. Schwarzenegger, but he has an accent.
1: Yeah.
0: He has an accent. Okay, Milius. John Milius was the director. He says, okay, we take a Schwarzenegger. And so they hired me to do a whole series of Conan movies. And so, of course, this was like the first time where I was now with a studio, with Universal Studio, with one of the biggest producers, Dino De Laurentiis.
1: One of the classiest
0: producers, Ed Pressman. So I was in.
1: But De Laurentiis, he was such an eccentric maniac that he took a guy like that to bet on a guy like you who didn't know the language all that well, right? You needed sort of that kind of crazy mind to put
0: Absolutely.
1: You in the movies.
0: Absolutely. But I mean, how fortunate.
1: Yes.
0: How fortunate that they had a Joe Weider who was thinking outside the box, brought me from Europe over here. That I had a Dino De Laurentiis that had the confidence in me and was eccentric and thought outside the box and then hired me to do this movie. Or Universal Studio that, you know, brought me in and then put this big international promotion together. So I had all of a sudden, there was $20 million to spend on Conan, which is today like $150 million or so.
1: Did you like the script when you read it?
0: I loved the script.
1: Yeah.
0: And I loved John Milius' writing because I was a big admirer of John Milius. Because he has done great, great movies. And he was also a director that was very physical. And he believed in his training with the sword and training with the horses and working out with weights. The only thing that he didn't like was he didn't like the body to be too defined. Because he felt
1: right.
0: like in those days they didn't have that.
1: You didn't have bodybuilders.
0: They were trained for definition. And so right. he says, so after I won the Mr. Olympia in 1980, he had me actually to calm down the definition and to actually, you know, just work more on the strength and the sword fighting and the horseback riding and all this, and make it look like just some powerful guy that is this hero, that is this savage, barbarian.
1: Were you nervous when you went on the set of Conan the Barbarian? You always seemed like such a confident guy, but I would think back then.
2: I was wondering, did he take acting lessons? And
0: oh, yeah. I mean, by that time, I've taken so many acting lessons and voice lessons and speech lessons and accent removal lessons.
1: You really worked at it.
0: That guy should give me my money back, by the
1: way. Yeah, you're waiting for that accent to disappear.
0: I really worked on it. You know, I took acting.
1: Did people laugh at you when you went to acting school? Like, did the other so-called actors all sit there and go, look at this fucking idiot. Hey, he's got this big, thick accent, and he thinks he's going to be in the movies? They must have treated you like it was a joke, right?
0: Well, maybe some did, but I tell you, I saw also great admiration in the acting class because they you know, everyone tells their story. Everyone has their background and their life and all this. And I think they really admired that I was going to college at the same time.
1: Right.
0: That I was, you know, training for the World Championships in bodybuilding. That I was still doing cement work and bricklaying work with Franco.
1: Right.
0: And said that I'm doing all of those things at the same time. And also go and take acting lessons from 8 o'clock at night to 12 midnight every day. So I think they appreciated that.
1: When you were early on, I'm talking about before acting, I'm talking about when you were still living in Austria and you were a kid and you first got into bodybuilding, didn't you have to quit a gym, you decided to do it because some guy started coming on to you. It chased you out of the gym, right? It could have actually turned you off to bodybuilding, right?
0: There was absolutely nothing that could have chased me away from bodybuilding. I was so determined. I had such a clear vision of me becoming the world champion in bodybuilding, standing up there on the stage, having this trophy in a hand with hundreds of bodybuilders below me, looking up at me,
1: wow,
0: and thousands of people screaming. And that's exactly what happened when I was 20 years old and I won the first Mr. Universe competition. So, yes, there were huge obstacles. I had no money. I went to a strange place like Munich. And then always I was approached by the guy that owned the gym that was gay, and he wanted to start a relationship, and I said no, so he threw me out. Jeez. And then I had to find another place. And so it was like there was all of those obstacles, but it was okay because I knew I could handle myself. I knew that I was so determined that nothing could stop me, no matter what it takes. And you know something that does not kill you will make
1: you stronger.
0: That old saying, and it just made me stronger as a person.
2: How do you become that mentally strong? Where does that come from?
0: You know, I think that it comes from your vision. You know, my vision was so clear, and I was in such need to become somebody. Andy Warhol did this wonderful painting of Joe Weider where it says, "Be somebody with a body." And I bought it then later on because it meant so much to me, because that's exactly what it was. I had this need of being somebody. I grew up in this little town in Austria, in Thal, and it was after the Second World War. It was miserable. There was, starvation. People were angry because they just lost the war, and there was the frustration, alcoholism, and all of those things. So it was a tough life. But so I was determined, I'm going to get out of there, and no matter what it takes. And so I just happened to fall in love with bodybuilding.
1: When you would say to your father and mother, "I'm going to get out of here, I'm going to go to the United States, I'm going to be the number one bodybuilder in the world," did they think you were the biggest jerk?
0: My parents, really loved me, but they thought that was totally ill, mentally ill.
1: Right.
0: They thought that there's something off. My mother went many times to our house doctor and complained to him. He says, "There's something off with our son. You better study him a little bit here, because he comes home for lunch, and then he does 250 sit-ups instead of eating lunch.
1: Right.
0: And then on the way back to school, he then quickly eats." He says, "And then he comes home at 10 o'clock at night. He works at 2 hours down in the gym. And then look at this wall here in his bedroom. I mean, look at all his pictures of naked men hanging
1: right
0: there." And, and all his friends have, pictures of women. Should we be concerned about that also? I mean, this guy's 15 years old, and there's all these naked men. And I mean, they're all bodybuilding champions and boxers, right? So she called them naked men.
1: How did you know how did you get expert advice on bodybuilding? I mean, a lot of people work at it. They can pump iron all day, and they really don't see any growth. They don't kind of know what they do. They get injured quickly. How do you know how to do that to the point where you become world champion?
0: Well, because I was so hungry, so therefore, every magazine that I could get a hold of, I bought. And then I had this whole library of magazines at home, old ones, newer ones, and old books on physical culture. And I read all this stuff and studied it carefully. And then I used my body kind of as an experiment, basically, because I would do a certain exercise, 40 reps, 40 times.
1: Right.
0: So to know where would I be sore the next day, and then I would write it down, because I wouldn't believe just what the magazine says, because everyone needs a different training. So I followed Reg Park's training, who was the Mr. Universe 3 times, and it was in Hercules movies. So I followed his routine, but I wanted to know exactly what works for me. So slowly but surely, I dissected the body kind of, and I studied very carefully, and I figured out all of the exercises that I needed to do in order to be the best.
1: It became a science for you.
0: Totally science, yes.
1: Was it a lonely life? Because, first of all, how many friends can you find? There's some guys in the gym are maniacs at that, but it really seems to me like a lonely boy's existence. Like going to the gym, constantly worrying about what you're eating, making sure that you figure out the right training. It seems so solitary, right?
0: It was in a way, but I mean, I had such joy and I was so happy when I went to the gym you have to imagine this is a boy that maybe never got the compliment, really, because it's not common in Austria to, for people to say, like in America, oh, you did really well in this soccer game, you know, even though you tripped before you hit the, you shot the goal,
1: yeah, right.
0: But you did your best. You did your best, Arnold. Don't worry about any. No, there's no such thing.
1: Our Austrians
0: in Austria,
1: called-
0: they say, you idiot, you tripped over your own feet, and this is, can never happen again, otherwise I never take you to the soccer practice, okay? You embarrassed me. You're an embarrassment. So
1: it's
0: this
1: almost
0: is the kind
1: like
0: of
1: a shaming. Like every, it's almost like everyone
0: shame,
1: has a mass psychology
0: you.
1: Of being downtrodden.
0: Absolutely.
1: And I'm going to bring you down with me.
0: Absolutely. So now here, this guy that gets, you know, kind of always ridiculed like that and attacked by the parents, and they're very critical, even though, like I said, they loved me. But when I go to the gym, when I went to the gym, all of a sudden the guys were saying, I can't believe this. You've been here for 3 months and you're bench pressing already 185 pounds. You know something? You have unbelievable talent. And look at your biceps. They're popping out already. And your calves. And this is, you know, we should put you on the weightlifting club and then the weightlifting team. And you should become one of our lifters. And then all of a sudden, with the age of 16, I was already competing in weightlifting. And they took me from village to village competing in weightlifting. And I got all the kind of compliments. And so this is what built my confidence.
1: But it teaches me something, that it isn't necessarily that you were gifted physically. It was the hard work. It was not necessarily that you had some natural strength.
0: No, the you're absolutely right. The work itself and the belief in yourself is the most important thing, because from the time you set the big goal, you will have the naysayers say, this is stupid, you will never make it, this is ridiculous, come on. I mean, no one has ever done this. But they totally forget that you can break new grounds and you can do things that no one else has ever done before. And I was determined to do that.
1: Yeah, there's a great book out called Fear of Art, how people talk to themselves and knock themselves down because they think great artists are people who are born with all this talent.
0: They think
1: Arnold Schwarzenegger was born with this big physique. It doesn't work like that. You've got to believe in yourself and work at it. And it's the hardest thing in the world to do. And to come to America and not know English and to make it in the movie seems almost absurd and comical. And yet you've had one of the biggest careers. Have you ever computed all the money that has generated in film?
2: Office.
1: Because
2: yeah.
1: If you do, I think maybe you've had the highest box office grosses of all time. Am I correct?
0: Yes. I mean, if you adjust it to today's money, without any doubt.
1: Right.
0: Before we change subject, I just want to say that you have done exactly the same thing, because there is no difference. If you would have told somebody, or if both of you would have told someone that you would be sitting here with such a successful
1: Never
0: radio show,
1: it.
0: They would have laughed. They did laugh at you.
1: With years of work. Years of work.
0: The kind of the language you use and the way you do your interviews. We cannot have that on public television or on public radio. And all this nonsense dialogue. And here you're sitting on top of being the top in the world.
1: Nobody would have bet on me.
0: But that is because you had a clear vision. You knew where to go. And you knew that someone shouldn't change your dialogue. And someone shouldn't change your style of interviewing and stuff like that and tone it down. No, you stay true to yourself.
1: Absolutely.
0: And this is what you have to do. This is what I did.
1: So when Conan comes out and it has this huge success, does your world change immediately? Is that when you start hearing about Terminator? Like they go, okay, I know they were thinking in Terminator. I'm talking about the first one. They were thinking about OJ, believe it or not, as the Terminator.
0: That's right.
1: They were thinking about Mel Gibson as the Terminator, and they had even discussed it with Tom Selleck, who at the time was a huge star.
0: Mm-hmm.
1: So all these bigger stars were being tapped to be the Terminator. You yourself didn't even want to play the Terminator. You wanted to play the other guy, Kyle Reese. You wanted to be Kyle Reese.
0: That's right.
1: And the director said to you, hey man, are you crazy? The movie's about the Terminator.
0: Right.
1: How did you beat out those guys?
0: I think what happened was, it was a total coincidence, because I didn't even try out for Terminator. I was trying to be Kyle Reese. And during the lunch, when I met with James Cameron, the director, right, and then the producer from Hamdale, John Daly, and those guys, I kept talking all the time about the Terminator. I said to Cameron, I said, no, remember, it doesn't matter. I know you guys have already probably hired O.J. Simpson, I said, but whoever is playing it, I just want you to be clear, he has to train himself to disassemble weapons and to put weapons together and to shoot and to load the weapons and all of this stuff blindfolded. totally blindfolded because a Terminator can never ever look down at his hand what he's doing because he's a machine.
1: He's a robot.
0: And has said when he walks, he has to have a certain walk. I mean, he scans and looks around. He has to have a certain scan. It has to be absolutely clear at all times that this is a machine with absolute no human behavior.
1: So here,
0: and so he said to me after all this talk, but this went on like this for an hour, what I just did, right?
1: You didn't even know you were excited about it.
0: No, because I was just because I saw the Yul Brynner character in Westworld,
1: right,
0: where he played the machine. And so I was so, kind of amazed at his performance. And he was an extraordinary actor.
1: Fabulous.
0: So I kept talking about this and talking about it, how he has to walk, how he has to get up, and how he has to tear his flesh out, and how he has to operate on his eye, and and no pain, and no feelings. And James Cameron looked at me at the end of the lunch, and he said, "So why don't you play Terminator? I mean, you understand him so well, this character. This is exactly what we need." And I said, no, Jim. Please, please.
1: I'm an actor.
0: I say, I counted the amount of lines this guy says.
1: Right.
0: It's 27 lines.
1: That's right.
0: I said, then Conan, I had 128 lines. I said, so I'm not going to go backwards. I said, you can give it to someone else. I said, but I want to talk a lot. I want to perform. I want to be the leading man. He says, I will make that guy the leading man. It's called the Terminator. I will shoot it from below up. You will look heroic. And don't worry about killing all those people. Because you're a machine. No one is going to blame Arnold. You're a machine.
1: Right.
0: You're acting a machine.
1: But thank God you had the wisdom to listen to this guy.
0: That's right.
1: And your whole career has really been about listening to the right people. Joe Weider, who understood bodybuilding and understood how your career should go, and you allowed him to mentor you. And by listening to people, and this is another good lesson, if you think you know everything, you're lost, right? You can't make it.
0: Right.
1: So in the case of the Terminator, as well as you understood the character, you almost blew your most famous line. You wanted to make the line, "I will be back," because in your mind, a computer would say, "I will be back." And Cameron, who is meticulous, said, "Listen, it's I'll be back. Don't screw with the line," right? He yelled at you.
0: Well, it got to that point.
1: Yeah.
0: You're absolutely correct. I mean, because I very casually said, Jim, I say, I would just rather say, I will be back. And I thought that he was going to go right by. And he would say, say whatever you want, And then so and he says, I like it, that I'll be back. And I said, what about a machine? I said, a machine will not abbreviate I'll. Plus, it sounds really weird when I said I'll.
1: Right.
0: It sounds weak. I said, why don't we say, I will be back? And he says, no, just say, I'll be back. I said, it's better, I will be back. And he says, what does the goddamn script say?
1: Because you're being a pain in the
0: ass. And now I said to him, script says, I'll be back. And he says, then say the fucking line, okay? I mean, I don't correct your acting, so don't correct my fucking writing. What's the matter with you, Arnold?
1: But isn't it great to collaborate with a guy who's that definite? He knows I'll be back is right.
0: Oh, I mean, he is...
1: He's a genius.
0: He is a genius.
1: I mean,
0: and he is so right because there's a reason why he wrote it this way. He maybe knew it's going to be one of those powerful lines. I didn't know. I didn't see anything in it.
1: No, who would know that?
0: I was amazed when we had the screening of the movie and then kids came up to me and said, say the line, I'll be back. And I said, I'll be back. And he said, no. The way you say it in the movie. So I said, I'll be back.
1: Yeah,
0: that's the way. So then we knew that we had a big line here.
1: Was it the most exciting thing in your life when you go to see that movie for the first time with audiences and you realize the power of it? Because when you're making it, you don't know how powerful it's going to be, right?
0: You don't know when you make it. And even when you go and see it, you don't know if other people will respond the same way. Because remember that in those days, action movies were the B movies,
1: right,
0: were the dust movies, and the rug movies were the elegant movies, right?
1: Right.
0: So it was always kind of the studio made the B movies because they wanted to make some money quickly with a little budget, and they threw a little bit of money into promotion, but that was it. And then all of a sudden, this movie became Time Magazine's top 10 movie of the year.
1: Were you beside yourself? I mean, it had to be the most exciting point in your life. Better than winning the governor's race, anything.
0: Oh, I was so excited. At this point, as you know, I was now full-fledged. I mean, 100% my energy went to acting, and
2: right.
0: I saw myself that I could become a leading man, even though no one in Hollywood believed that could happen. Many agents and managers and studio executives, everyone said it's impossible.
1: And now everyone wants you.
0: And now, of course, everything is turned around.
1: Do you get bitter, in a sense? Do you say to some of those people, you know what, screw you. Look at what I've accomplished now. I am now in the movie The Terminator. I've hit it with Conan. and you all said no to me. Did you ever sort of go over there and politely say, fuck you?
0: No, not really, because I tell you why. Because I have been in America, and I've seen firsthand the fact of the matter is, no matter how many people say no, no, no, or they don't believe in you, it's still the land of opportunity. It still was this country. Someone like a Ed Pressman did step forward. Someone like a Dina De Laurentiis did step forward. Right. Tom Pollock, who was the head of Universal Studios, and Sid Sheinberg, they did step forward and say, we believe in this guy, let's go and do it.
1: There's enough people around who said yes that's right. You don't have to concentrate on the people
0: exactly,
1: who said no.
0: And remember, Howard, I think that we all agree that success is the best form of revenge.
1: It sure is.
2: You don't have to worry about anything else.
1: With Terminator, and even going forward now that we have Terminator Genesis opening up, which is exciting as hell, the great thing about what you said is, when you determine that the robot should have this sense of, like, Yul Brynner in Westworld, the robot knows how to put a gun together. What kind of training goes into that? Now you're preparing for Terminator. You've gotten the role. How do you learn to put a gun together without looking at it? I mean, is this intensive training? Did you blindfold yourself
0: and
1: do
0: it? Yes, absolutely. First, you do it without the blindfold, and you do it, 20 times.
1: Right.
0: And you have someone helping you, how to do it the best possible way. And then you put the blindfold on it, and then you do it also, 20 times blindfolded. The same is when you load ammunition. The same is when you shoot. You just have to do it. It's all about reps. And there's one thing that I know, and that is from reps. Bodybuilding and from weightlifting and powerlifting, it's all about reps.
1: And
0: reps, reps.
1: And you took it very seriously. You didn't allow the other actors to even interact with you during after you shot a scene. You tried to be the robot. You said, I don't want to get to know you so well.
0: You're off on the side. Well, not so much for my sake, because I can disconnect completely and just be the robot.
1: Right.
0: But I was worried about them. That if they get connected to me and they start looking at me, they would not look at me with the same threat and fear. I wanted to come into the room and I wanted to have that impact. That
1: you want to intimidate.
0: Impact and intimidate. And because it brings a certain facial reaction to them. And I think it helps from an acting point of view, and it becomes more believable.
1: It really is hard to play a robot in the sense that for people to take that for real, you know what I mean? It's just really hard to pull off.
0: Because as you see now, when we talk, we talk with emotions.
1: Yes.
0: We have interest there. It comes from your heart. It comes from your belly. And then when we laugh,
2: There's expression.
0: From inside. Where a Terminator is a machine. He doesn't have that inside where things come from. So all of the dialogue comes basically from his computer. It just is spit out and without any emotions whatsoever. So you have to keep that in mind all the time. And he always has to sell the thing that he, as a machine, does not understand. Like when Sarah Connor hugs him before she goes into the time travel machine, he says, I do not understand. Why do you hold on to someone when you must let them go?
1: Yes.
0: Just very cold, just matter of fact, and he just doesn't understand what this hugging is all about.
1: Yeah.
0: And then, of course, when he tries to be a human being, just to do a little smile or something like that, he fails miserably.
1: Yeah.
0: You know right away it's a machine and not a human being.
1: Well, I was afraid when I went to see Terminator Genesis, I've seen it, it's great. I was afraid that they were going to, like, marginalize your character because, well, okay, now you were older, but they figured that all out, and you are the focal point of this movie as well, right? I mean, it would have sucked if you weren't there.
0: Yeah, no, I think that there was no attempt to reduce the part or anything like that, because they knew right from the beginning when they announced that they bought the rights of Terminator, that they're going to do another Terminator, that the reaction of the fans was so overwhelming about, we are so glad that Arnold is back as the Terminator, that there was no attempt to do that at all.
2: Does a robot age? I mean, I'm really... don't know how that happened.
1: I can explain it.
0: Well, in the movie, they did something very smart, and they dealt with it because they had everyone go and travel with the time machine, and so therefore they didn't age from when they go 30 years forward. But the Terminator couldn't use the time machine because he had a metal hand sticking out, exposed, and the time machine does not accept metal. So therefore, he had to go the old-fashioned way, the slow way. So he aged, actually, in those 30 years. So what happens is that the skeleton underneath does not age. It's the same skeleton, same mechanism. Everything is the same, except the human flesh, the hair, and all this ages just like any human being.
1: Yeah, in other words, you do buy it. They had to come up with a reason, though.
0: Yeah.
1: So now you've had Conan. You've had the first Terminator. You could have stopped there, and you would have been a hit. Then you get Predator. Oscar, which is even better than everything. You, Jesse Ventura, did you bring Jesse Ventura in? You knew him, right? You brought him in for the part.
0: Yes, as a matter of fact, Joel Silva and I talked about Jesse Ventura. I knew him from his wrestling career, and he was just trying to get into Hollywood, into movies and stuff like that. So Joel Silva and I talked about it, and then I loved the idea of having him in there because he was in the military. He was a Navy SEAL and all that, and so he was a perfect character.
1: But you didn't turn into a snob and say, oh, this guy hasn't acted before. You did the same thing for him that you did for yourself. You know, you believed in the guy.
0: I believed in him, but also because he was a professional wrestler. They all are such great entertainers.
1: Right.
0: And I think that he was a great entertainer, and we all felt that he would have been able to pull it off.
1: How about the fact that you both became governors,
2: yeah.
1: Which is crazy.
0: This is weird.
1: Yeah, weird. And then there was a third guy in the movie who ran for governor. He didn't make it. Sonny, exactly. He ran for governor.
0: That's right.
1: If he had made it, there would have been the trifecta.
0: It's really amazing because we all talked about politics when we were doing the movie, you know, and had enjoyed it, but no one knew that it's going to go to that extent.
1: Right. So when you were on the set and you're in the jungle doing this thing, you guys are talking politics.
0: And also I was just about to get married. I remember I was just, 3 weeks away from flying to Johannesburg to get married. And so, of course, Jesse, he has a great sense of humor. He always was hanging behind the leaves somewhere in the jungle. And as I was doing my scene, he was always saying, I do. I do. And he always threw off my lines with his I do crap.
1: I was shocked you chose to get married at that point because I imagine Hollywood is open to you. I mean, women are available to you. Money is rolling in like crazy. You are the it guy. You can get any film made at this point, and then the party can stop. Some guys look at it that way. You know, they're kind of like, wait a second. I met a great girl, but so what? I got to keep this party going.
0: Right.
1: You had the common sense actually to get married, which was probably slowed you down and kept you alive.
0: Well, I don't think it slowed me down because, you know, Maria was very supportive of my acting career and everything as much as I was supportive
2: of
0: her career.
2: Well, we weren't talking about your career.
1: Right. I mean, slow down your career with ladies.
0: You don't have to slow down. Right. No.
1: And then, so Predator's a hit, a huge hit. And then you go to Twins, which is even more insane because it was a comedy. And no one would think of you for comedy. The story goes that Ivan Reitman, the great director, was with Robin Williams, and the two of them approached you and said, you should do a comedy. And since you were a fan of Ghostbusters, you're like, yeah, okay, write me a comedy. And then they come to you with this absurd idea that you and Danny DeVito are twins, which is ridiculous. On paper, that sounds like the biggest box office bomb on the planet. What made you trust those guys? Because at this point, you got to make really smart decisions.
0: First of all, you're absolutely correct with what has happened. The only thing is that it was after we've spent the evening together where Ivan Reitman and Robin Williams said to me, says, you are so funny.
2: So they saw your humor.
0: Yeah, I know. I said, I do have a funny side to me and a comedic side. And they said, we should see this on a screen, Arnold. We should see this on a screen. And I said, Hollywood refuses to do a comedy with me because they make all the money in the world with the action movies.
2: Right.
0: So they're not about to switch now with the saying, don't fix what is not broken.
1: Yeah.
0: Right? And so, of course, they continued doing the action movies. So Ivan said, he says, well, I would do something with you. And I said, look, I need your help.
1: Yeah.
0: I need all of your help because I just cannot do it by myself. I said, they won't accept the idea of a comedy. And so Ivan put this project together, which was called the Experiment. And then we thought, me coming from Austria, so this maybe not a good title. let's go and call it something else. And then they decided to call it Twins.
1: Right.
0: And with Danny DeVito, we signed.
1: Was Danny DeVito your first choice?
0: No, there was no choice yet. It was only, we had a discussion one time. The studio and Ivan, and then I said, you know, the way it's written is that he's totally opposite. Why don't we get someone that is physically also totally opposite? And they said, like, who? And I said, Danny DeVito. And they said, that is a brilliant idea. I know Danny. Let me call him. So Ivan called him. Danny loved the idea. We all sat down, had lunch, signed a napkin.
1: Wow.
0: To do the movie.
1: Wow.
0: And then he went to Tom Pollock, and then he, put together the details, and we went off and did the movie.
1: How long does it take Ivan to come back at you with a script after you have this kind of brainstorming session?
0: It totally depends on how interested he is. Like, for instance, at that point, he was very interested. So I got a story, a 5-page story already, I would say, 2 months after we met in Aspen at Snowmass.
1: And are you laughing because he goes, listen, some guy, you know, the leftover shitty sperm is Danny DeVito. to me now, I know, now I see the humor in it, but like,
0: it's hilarious, but now we are talking about a sequel where we have actually, where we find that we find out that the funeral of our mother, that, you know, when we read the will, that there's three of us.
1: And who's going to be the third brother?
0: Ed Murphy is going to be the fifth one.
1: So happening?
0: How did that happen? You know, that we have an African-American coming in here,
1: yeah,
0: and all of a sudden it's our brother. So now we're going to have to do the research, but we can only get the money if we find him.
1: Oh.
0: So now we have to get him involved.
1: How far? So Ivan came up with that idea?
0: Ivan didn't come up with the writers, just the different writers. Ivan, I don't even know if Ivan is going to direct it or just produce it.
1: Right.
0: But the writers came up with that idea, and it is hilarious.
1: How far along are you in that?
0: They have a script. It has to be, like most scripts, fine-tuned.
1: Right.
0: And so they're fine-tuning it right now. And
2: Eddie Murphy's
0: on board? Eddie Murphy loves the idea.
2: Ah.
0: Danny DeVito and I, we had lunch with Eddie Murphy and over at my house, and we talked about the whole thing. And we were laughing and laughing the whole meal through, because it was such a funny idea. And, of course, who wouldn't like it?
1: Governor, speaking of the house, now Tom Arnold comes in here, and he says, what goes on at your house is the greatest thing ever. You love to throw parties. And at the party, you will have bears, lions, tigers. What is the fascination with this with big game? Like, what is that?
0: Well, first of all, let me just say that you got to stop Tom Arnold from coming in here,
1: right?
0: Because so I can come more often, because I feel like I have a spokesperson out there, and I don't even have to do your show, because he's going to go and tell you everything about my life.
1: It sounds so fun.
0: Oh, it's hilarious.
1: And
0: you know, Tom.
1: Yeah,
0: I love Tom Arnold.
1: You love him.
0: Oh, I mean, I'm crazy about him, because he's not only talented, but he's such a good human being. I tell you, that guy has a heart. I very rarely have seen anything like this. You can ask this guy to help you with the charity. You can help you with the after-school program, Special Olympics. Whatever it is, he's always there, including when I was running for governor, even though he's a Democrat. He's
1: right.
0: Not a Republican. He's
1: right.
0: A Democrat. But he found ways, you know, to help me with environmental issues or with some social issues or education issues, that where he felt comfortable to get involved.
1: Would you get angry with him when he would report on your parties and what was going on in the house?
0: No, because, you know, I think that everyone knows that he's a comedian.
1: Right.
0: And he's over the top when he talks about, you know, his naked men. Naked men.
1: Yeah, why are there so many naked men? Why are there so many naked men at your house? If I was you, I'd have no naked men at my house.
0: First of all, they were not naked.
1: Yeah.
0: They had bathing suits on, even though they were almost
2: like
0: not.
2: Mom,
0: you couldn't
2: right?
0: see them, maybe, the bathing
1: yeah.
0: suits, but they were very little.
1: Right.
0: But, you know, there's bodybuilding champions and bodybuilders like Ralph Möller and those guys.
1: You still
0: over
1: get a kick out of hanging out with the bodybuilders.
0: Oh, sure.
1: That's
0: these are old friends of mine. Like, Tom is an old friend now. Those are guys like Franco Colombo that he used to
2: yeah.
0: work with. He comes over to the house, and so then Tom
1: still.
0: Comes over with his little baby,
1: right?
0: And he comes over and he says, "Arnold, can you help me with the baby? My wife just told me that I'm on my own now with this baby, and I don't know what to do."
1: Does Tom ever strip down too at the party, or is it better he just leave his clothes on and not strip down?
0: He strips down when we have just a bunch of guys getting together. I always ask him, I said, Tom, when do we ever see a six-pack?
1: Right.
0: And he says, I lost 28 pounds. I say, maybe you have to lose another 28. You know, who knows? But anyway, so he has a great time. We have a great time. But you're absolutely right. When we have a party, we call this outfit that has, you know, that they have all kinds of animals. And
1: right.
0: They kind of like protect them and save them. These are all abused animals.
1: Right.
0: Like, there's something wrong where they pick them up and then they feed them and they treat them really wonderfully. But in order to make to support the outfit, they go around to parties with those animals.
1: And you love that.
0: Are you kidding me? You know how much the people love that when you have a Christmas party and all of a sudden you have a kangaroo jumping through the whole party through your house?
1: That's not dangerous.
0: They come into the kitchen
1: yeah.
0: and there's a 10-foot alligator lying on top of the kitchen counter. And then they go and make a few steps more, and there's a tiger outside that I'm feeding eggs to and stuff. And then the tiger jumps into the water, into the swimming pool.
1: You love freaking people out.
0: I love it.
1: You love it.
0: We have including huge elephants. I mean, we have eagles, falcons, all kinds of things. The kids love it. The grown-ups love it. They love taking pictures with it. So, and we can support this organization at the same time.
2: But doesn't it trash your house?
0: after a party, you have to have a cleaning crew coming in.
1: I
0: the
1: bet
0: next
1: it's
0: day,
1: the crocodile shit all over the place, right?
0: Yeah. Exactly, yeah. We used to have a pig in our house, and we have also a pony, a miniature pony, and everything. They roam around the house and run around the house all the time.
1: You're not uptight about that stuff.
0: No,
1: that's great. I would think you'd want it pristine, but I like that you're a little bit loose with that.
0: No, you got to be loose.
1: Here's a fact people don't understand. You earn more from Twins than any of the Terminator movies, because Twins was a $15 million film. The profits were $216 million worldwide, and you got 20% of the profits.
0: It was Ivan Reitman, Danny, and myself. We split 37.5%, and my share was, you know, like you said, the 20% of it. Yeah.
1: Making a good business deal is always important, right?
0: We went to Universal Studios and said, I want no money.
1: Right.
0: I said, because you take the risk with the comedy, you're right. Worried about it. I'm more than happy to take the risk. Ivan said I take the risk. Danny said I take the risk. So we took no money.
1: Right.
0: But we want to have ownership of 37.5% of the movie. And so in the end, it was not just what it made at the box office, but then it was sold to TV and for videos and DVDs and all this stuff. So it made a huge amount of money. We all made much more money on this movie than anything else, on any Terminator movie or anything else on the end.
1: And then if we go ahead after that, you've got Total Recall, I think maybe my favorite movie of all time of yours, which I think is incredible, which, you know, was this idea of virtual travel, like not going anywhere, and the guy's confused, and it was just a brilliant movie. $65 million budget, $261 million gross worldwide. Then Kindergarten Cop, which was great. And you weren't even offered that role immediately. It was Bill Murray was originally written for, right? Kindergarten Cop.
0: That's right, yes.
1: And Patrick Swayze was thought of.
0: That's right, yeah. But, I mean, by that time now, my comedy, Twins, became such a huge hit, unlike of what the studio thought would happen. And, you know, so they were so amazed that everything changed. And from then on, they were giving me comedy roles as much as they were giving me action roles.
1: When you're on that much of a role, which is like a role we've never seen in movie-making history, really, when you're on that much of a role, do you live in dread that the next movie's going to tank and then it all ends? I mean, seriously, does your success almost do you in, because it makes you tighter and tighter about what you can choose as a film?
0: I would say under normal circumstances, you're absolutely correct. But since I come from the sports background, I have failed many times in lifting, where I couldn't lift the 500 pounds or the 600 pound squat or something like that. Then I got up and then I did it a week later or a month later. So failure to me has never been kind of like, oh my God, something so scary that it froze me and it froze my decision-making process.
1: Wow.
0: You see, it is important that we are not afraid of failure, because then you can make decisions and you feel much more free. So I always felt free. I was very much aware that when I ran for governor that it could go south.
1: Right.
0: And I fail. So what?
1: Right.
0: At least tried, at least was in the arena, battled it out, and now we move on.
1: Talking about that, though, with Governor, you were on the fence. You didn't know if you were really going to run, and you were going to the Tonight Show to make your announcement, mm-hmm. and the story goes, you had decided you were going to announce that you're not running for governor. You had discussed it with Maria. She wasn't sure if you should run. It would have, you know, listen, as a movie actor, all of a sudden to throw your career into politics, then people can only hate you, not love you. It's a bad scene sometimes. And then you're almost at the Tonight Show, and you say, "That's it, I'm going to run." What made you change your mind?
0: I don't think it was so much of a change of mind. It was much more kind of like, I did not want to know really what the answer is going to be. I said to myself, you know, the right answer will come out, because there was a big plus for both. You know, I wanted to spend more time with the family. The kids really didn't want me to run. My wife really didn't want me to run. She felt like this would expose us, you know, they dig into our personal lives and all
1: right.
0: this. And she has gone through that when her father ran for president, when her uncles ran for president. So she knows.
1: She's seen
0: the
1: it
0: kind
1: all.
0: Of nightmare that you go through.
1: And yeah, so, and especially when you have all the money in the world and you're successful in your field. Why risk it?
0: Look, Robin, to me, this is what life is all about. It's like you got to live on the edge. I like risk. I don't like comfort. I like it when there is no place that you can fall back on, really, that, you know, a safety net or something like that. I like all that. I
1: mean, yeah, but when you become governor and things get rough, you know, when things get tough and people start criticizing and all that, were there times you had regrets and said, what did I need this for? I love doing film. Yeah. I was a hero. You know, now I've got people up my ass all day. You know, someone's eventually going to end up hating you.
0: Or when I played around with the idea even to run for governor, political advisors would tell me, says, you know, this is not going to be like in acting. In acting, people, they love your movies. And if they don't love your movies, they just don't go. But no one is out there attacking for not liking your movie.
2: Right.
0: He says, here, 50% of the people at all times will hate what you do. That's just the way politics works.
1: Right.
0: 50% will love it and 50% will hate it. Can you really take that? Do you have thick enough skin? And I said, yeah, I can take it. So I knew when I went in there, that's what's going to happen. So we did some things that people praised and they loved, and then we did some things they didn't like.
1: But were there times you had regrets that you agreed to do it?
0: No, never.
1: Never?
0: Oh, are you kidding me? I had such a fantastic time being governor.
1: You loved it.
0: It is such an exhilarating kind of thing to do, to have the responsibility over 38 million people, to have the challenge of bringing Democrats and Republicans and decline the state and all of these people together to come to a decision and all this stuff. And of course, sometimes you have great victories and then you have sometimes great failures.
1: Right.
0: But that's just the job and that's what's going to go on. And I tell you that I am extremely proud of my two terms as governor, of what we have accomplished. And I'm also really pissed off that we never really got the budget problem done, because right. I was surrounded by Democrats that had absolutely no interest in really reducing the spending.
1: Right.
0: Then when Jerry Brown came in, they were willing to reduce the spending immediately by $10 billion. So, but with me, they didn't want to give a Republican the victory. And so, but again, I'm not complaining about it. I knew that before I went to Sacramento, that's what's going to happen. I had some wonderful Democrats that were my allies, that helped me to get a lot of things done, that helped me also actually getting reelected. So I will never forget, it was a great experience, and we were able to set the base for the environmental agenda, to let them know that when you go green, it doesn't mean that the state is going to go and dump in the ocean, that you actually can be more successful.
1: You know, with all the success, and I was talking still about the movies. Terminator 2 came out. That was huge. That had to be a huge pressure in your life, because once you do a great Terminator, you probably say, maybe I should have just left it alone. But Terminator 2 comes out. It was great. And then Last Action Hero comes out. And you say this is the first time you had to deal with, not that the movie didn't make money. It made money, but it wasn't a big enough success by Hollywood standards. When you
2: I still love the movie.
1: Yeah, Rob, that's Robin's favorite. Now, when that happens, that's the first time you have to deal with failure in Hollywood, right? I mean, in your mind, is that devastating to you?
0: I love victories. And they hate defeats.
1: How much of a depression do you go into?
0: I don't go into depression.
1: You don't?
0: No, are you kidding me? I mean, there's so many wonderful things about my life that one thing does not cause me depressions at all.
1: Right. Absolutely. I mean, because you've had so many victories.
0: Remember, at the same time, I was already prepping the movie True Lies with James Cameron.
2: That's right.
0: And we were going on the next movie. No.
1: True Lies was great.
0: My life, I would not exchange with anyone.
1: But is there shame in Hollywood? Like, if after all those successes, billions of dollars generated, picking movie after movie, when they give you the call and you hear, the box office wasn't so great, do you get embarrassed at all? Like, oh, I don't want to be on the set of True Lies. I don't want to go out to dinner. I don't want anyone to see me. I want to go crawl into a hole and die.
0: Maybe that happens to some people. I was not ashamed. I was simply pissed off.
1: Right. But did you blame yourself for picking the wrong script?
0: No, it was just like some things happen and some don't. You know?
1: Really? You're that casual about it?
0: I just think that's what happens. And you're frustrated about it because it's not a surprise. We see the numbers ahead of time. We see the tracking. What is the first choice? What is the want to see? What's the awareness? And all of this kind of... I studied those numbers. I'm a numbers guy. And so therefore, I knew right away that we're going to have a problem with the opening and we're going to have a problem in the end. And I was really pissed off about it. And I was, I said to myself, okay, we're going to move on.
1: And you did to True Lies. And where you meet Tom Arnold, who goes to your house now all the time.
0: And then we can continue on after that.
1: You've had so much success. That's what I mean. And it really should be celebrated, and I do. When your marriage goes south, was that a really huge defeat in your life? Because that's your first real personal setback, right? I mean, you've never had one before. Divorce is probably devastating to you because you're used to such success.
0: Well, I had personal setbacks, but this was without any doubt the biggest setback and the biggest failure, without any doubt.
1: It's the worst.
0: And not only failure, but I mean, where you really feel like I'm to blame for it it was me that screwed up, and you can't point the finger at anyone else. And so, yeah, I was disappointed at it. And but, you know, it's always easy to be smart in hindsight. You know, so the thing was, you know, how do you now make the best of that situation?
1: How do you do that? When I got my divorce, I had to go to a psychiatrist. I went because I knew things were falling apart. And I said, maybe if I work on myself, something I can change, you know. Did you seek out therapy or anything like that, any kind of personal help?
0: Yes, we did, Maria and I, and it was the biggest mistake I've ever made.
2: Oh.
1: Really?
0: Because that guy was so full of shit, I have to tell you, that he said more crap and more nonsense that was absolutely, totally counterproductive to our future relationship or to... you know, any hope to get together or anything like that. I mean, it was just nonsense talk, and it was the biggest mistake. Maria talked me into it. I went, and I felt instinctively maybe I shouldn't go because I know I screwed up. I don't have to go to anyone to have him explain to me anything. You know, I apologized to Maria, apologized to the kids, and I tried to then move forward and say, you know, how do we make the best of it? How can I stay friends with Maria so we can raise the family together, even though she moves out and I understand all that?
1: Right.
0: And how do I have a really good relationship with the kids? And how do I make them still respect me, even though I screwed up in this thing, but they respect me for other things that I've accomplished and done for them or for the family? And, you know, it has worked out really so well with the help of Maria, with the help of the kids, but not because of that shrink or because of some psychiatrist. I think that people should get help when they need help. I'm not against that, but in my particular case, it was not helpful.
1: Sheer incompetence, you say?
0: It didn't help us.
1: Wow. You know, to me, the hardest part of divorce is the kids. Because I was going to say to you, it's like you almost have to go on a campaign to remind them that, okay, I screwed up, but I'm still your father, and I still love you, and there's still that whole thing there. But kids can use that against you and turn on you.
0: Yeah, but I tell you, my kids are a straight 10. I am so proud of them, and I'm so in love with them. I love my kids so much. Because when I was just now in Germany, in Berlin, for the world premiere of Terminator Genesis, I walk into the room, I see the room full with balloons, I check out who it is, I thought it was for the premiere or some congratulation note or something. No, it was from the kids, from all four kids and from my wife. You know, there was a note, you know, you're the greatest dad, you're the greatest man, you're the greatest this, you're the greatest dad, we love you, daddy, and all this kind of stuff. So it made me feel really so good. You know, each one sent a card, each one sent a little gift and off that stuff. And so that's the relationship I was really looking forward to that we have after this complicated bump. And after this screw up, and that's exactly the relationship we have.
1: How do you pull that off as a father? I bet you there's a million guys out there who are going through a divorce right now, and their kids are busting their balls, so to speak. How do you say to your kids, please, let's not destroy everything here?
0: I never had to say that. I had to come a lot of conversations with them, but I think the only way it happens is if all of you work together. And so my wife was helpful, the kids were helpful. You know, people around us were helpful. And so I tried to be as helpful as I can with the whole thing. So I'm one of the fortunate ones.
1: You are.
0: That we have really great, great kids.
1: That moves me almost to tears because that is unbelievably loving, right?
0: You know, it is fantastic. But including my fifth child, you know, with Mildred. It
1: was
0: he's terrific and he totally understand the situation and all that. So it all has worked out really well.
1: It's a tough situation for him.
0: It's a very tough situation for him. It's a very tough situation for my kids.
1: Right.
0: A very tough situation for my family. It's tough for everybody. But it has happened, and now we have to kind of try to figure it out, right?
1: Yeah. Oh,
2: well,
1: man,
2: one of the
1: tough.
2: Greatest things that you can learn is forgiveness, because everybody makes mistakes over their lives.
0: Yeah, but as you know, people use those words.
2: Yes.
0: But how much meat is behind it sometimes is a different story,
2: yeah.
0: Right? And so, yeah, you hear forgiveness and all those things, but do they really forgive?
1: Right.
0: But in our case, I really feel a sense of forgiveness in a very sincere way.
1: Now, I was nervous when your son, Patrick, was dating Miley Cyrus. I was saying, I wonder what the governor thinks of this, because Miley is got the wild reputation. When they start dating, do they come to you and seek your approval, or do they just do their own thing and you trust them to do it?
0: They just do their own thing.
1: Were you nervous about that? Because she does, she's, I don't know, she's a pop star, that kind of thing. And
2: it's in the press all the time.
0: Under normal circumstances, maybe I would be, nervous. But I tell you the two reasons why not. One is my kids are very strong. You know, they have had their upbringing. They know exactly how far they can go, and they should be adventurous. They should venture out and meet different people. So I was not worried about that. The other thing is when I did meet Miley Cyrus, when she came to up to Sun Valley skiing during our holidays, I found out that she was a fantastic person.
1: Right.
0: That she was, we had little kids in the house also, my nephew's little kids. She went out every day to buy gifts for them. She played with them, played with her phone and showed them things. And so, but really sincerely, like 2 hours sometimes at the time, go out in the snow with them. So she was a wonderful person, that she has this career side where she has to be a little bit out there and is maybe a little different because she grew up in a music family and stuff.
1: Right.
0: You know, so what? I mean, it didn't bother me, and I think Patrick had a wonderful experience. He had a great relationship, and then the whole thing eventually, fell apart.
1: Is he going into acting? I read in the paper,
0: yeah,
1: I think, that he has a movie coming out.
0: That's right,
1: or something.
0: Yeah. So he has been going to acting class. He has been, studying at USC business and economics. And he has been working very hard on both of those things, and he has done little parts in movies, and this time he got one of the leading roles in a movie.
1: You want that for your kid? Do you feel that that's something, or did you have other dreams for them?
0: I'm very proud of him that he is doing so well, but I made it very clear to my kids, I don't care if they're a plumber,
1: right?
0: If they're a writer, or if they're a teacher, whatever they want to do, as long as they're passionate. To me, I felt that in my life what always worked is if I'm passionate. I always did the things that I was passionate about, that I loved doing, that I would have done for no money.
1: Right.
0: Because it's a hobby. It's something that I love to do. And that's how they should feel. And so each one of my kids has been following their passions.
1: Are you a chess player?
0: Yeah.
1: Are you very good?
0: I'm good, but not very good. No, I wouldn't call myself that because I've never taken a class or anything or
1: right.
0: a lesson from anyone. So I started playing with the age of 8 with my father.
1: Right.
0: It was one of the things that he enjoyed doing. And I think like most boys, play with their fathers and then they stop for a long time.
1: Right.
0: And then Franco and I started playing again. And then we played down on Muscle Beach where all the chess champions came together,
1: right.
0: And there was guys there that went to play 10 games at the same time with 10 different people and beat us all like crazy and stuff like that. So I just love it because I started playing when I started doing night work, movies at night, and not to go to sleep. I felt like if I, in between scenes, play chess, I can stay awake and I can stay alert. And so that's where it actually came from.
1: I bring it up because your life has been a very smart chess game. Really has. You've thought 15 moves ahead at least, at least in life.
0: Right.
1: And you've taught me too that if you're passionate about something, that's what it's about. I think that's such a good lesson for your kids. I commend you on that. The new movie is called Terminator Genisys. You still have the same passion for these films. Do you ever see yourself retiring? I mean, as you get older, do you see a time where you're just going to say, screw it, I don't want this pressure anymore. I don't want to be Arnold Schwarzenegger, the movie star, or the governor, or any of that. I want to be left alone.
0: But Howard, I live off this pressure. It makes me tick.
1: You love
0: it. I love pressure. I love risks. I love when people say it can't be done or it's difficult, and that's why I'm on this environmental crusade, because everyone says it can't be done. And I know, and I can see a world where we have renewable energy and where we have create a green a world in the future. It would take time, but we can do it if we all pull together. So that's what I like when people say it can't be done. That's when I go in and I want to do it.
1: Well, Governor, I am so thrilled you came in here. It's been a lot of years since we've last seen you. Yes, Robin.
0: Thank you.
2: One thing we didn't, how do you start up a career again in movies after your political career?
1: By the way, that's hard because people, right? It was...
0: Well, it's very hard because now you have pissed off 50% of the people.
1: Yeah, right. They're like, hey, I don't want to go see this guy.
0: No,
1: you got to build that audience again.
0: Absolutely. That's why I said you have to start out again on the bottom.
2: Mm.
0: You don't go and assume, okay, now I'm going to step in and just do this thing because I like to do it. You have to bring along the people. Because remember, show business is like politics. You need the people in order to be successful.
1: Got to bring everyone into the tent.
0: That's right. Absolutely. Right. So it's a very good question, Robin. But it is a slow step-by-step process. Mm-hmm. And now I'm back up again where the studio feels comfortable to do a big movie like that and put $170 million behind
1: it. By the way, this last film you did, I'm talking about Maggie, the horror film with the zombies.
0: Yes.
1: I thought you really got a chance to do some acting chops there.
0: Well,
1: but why was that movie so small? I love that movie. That's so much fun.
0: It's
1: depressing as hell. But
0: it was a little story.
1: Yeah.
0: And it cost $7 million. Dollars to make.
1: You like doing it?
0: It was fantastic. It was because it gave me a chance to really do nothing else but concentrate on the scenes and to do the acting. And now, I felt like having been a father for 25 years, I was able to act that out, to be this father that, has this daughter.
1: Who becomes a zombie.
0: Becomes a zombie. He's infected. And the father knows that she's dying slowly. And within a few weeks, she will be gone. And how is he going to protect her at home without them taking her in and killing her and all those things?
1: I wanted to hang myself. It was really heavy duty.
2: It was a great challenge.
1: Ralph, you went to the movie last night. You saw Terminator Genesis. How'd you like it?
3: I did. I really liked it. You know what's so great about it? I just love those characters. It's just so great to see everybody again.
1: And they reinvented them. I mean, they didn't make it like a reboot.
3: And most importantly, they go wrong with some of these movies. Make it too serious. This was fun. The movie is fun. And you know what? The 3D was seamless. I forgot I had 3D glasses on at some point,
1: Have you seen it in 3D?
0: I've not seen it in 3D. I've seen it just the regular way.
1: 3D drives me crazy, but people love it, right?
0: They love it. 3D, absolutely. Yeah. I'm going to see it in 3D within the next 2 days. Maybe
3: it's perfect. It's not distracting. It's just enough of a 3D effect. But a
1: lot of action.
3: I think the best Arnold movie ever was Terminator 2 because they did something amazing with that. They actually made the sequel better than the original,
1: which is rarely done. That's why I said I'd be afraid to do a sequel after having a big hit like that. It's just scary. Listen, I know you got to get out of here. You probably have something more important to do. I'm really glad you came in today. It was great to see you. And,
0: I'm always an admirer of yours. And I'm looking forward to more interviews.
1: And I have to go to a party at your house with Tom Arnold.
2: Okay.
1: And
2: be run over by one of the elephants.
1: I tell you, if I saw a crocodile in your kitchen, I'd just leave. I mean, it doesn't make sense to me. The movie is called Terminator Genesis. I'm so glad you came in. The great Governor Arnold Schwarzenegger.
4: I think I saw other people doing it, and it seemed like a cool idea. I was 12 years old.
1: Were you really? Was that when you went to the show?
4: Maybe
1: you were 12
4: 13?
1: Years old?
4: Yeah, it was one of the first concerts I went to, like, by myself. What a great album. But, I smoked weed in a sweatshirt, went crowd surfing. It was a real 90s moment.
1: Unbelievable. When you're here, you're my weed expert. I got to tell you something, why I admire you. Now everybody's doing weed and it's mostly legal everywhere. And if it's not legal, people look the other way. But like, there was a time when I would interview you and you would talk openly about weed, like people talk about alcohol or anything.
4: Yeah.
1: And I used to think Seth's really fucking up because, people in Hollywood, they don't want to hear that the guy they're doing business with is smoking weed all the time. And you were like, fuck that. I don't give a shit.
4: No.
1: I'm proud of the fact that I do weed. It's not a big deal.
4: Yeah.
1: Everybody does it. So I'll talk about it. And I do admire your honesty that you remain true to that all these years. You did.
4: Thank you. Thank God. Thank God that no one discovered that weed secretly was doing something terrible to you this whole time. It's funny. I would talk about it all the time. And I remember David Letterman used to love to ask me about it. And one time he was talking to me about it, and during a commercial break, I was like, why do you ask me about this all the time? And he said, because no one else will talk about it. And he's like, I just think it's fascinating that you're willing to talk about it. And I think it was in the back of his head. He was like, I get a front row seat to this guy destroying his own career live on my television show. But thank God it didn't go that way for me.
1: Because my agent used to always say to me when he was alive, rest in peace, Don, but he would always say to me, he goes, listen, don't talk about your drug use or don't allude to it because that's the one thing that will kill your career.
4: Yeah.
1: In Hollywood, this is what he would warn me. And I remember even like Jimmy Kimmel once, did an interview in Rolling Stone. And he was like, I smoke weed. And it was like, big brouhaha. And Jimmy goes, fuck that. He's kind of like, he was like, fuck that. So what if I smoked weed? But now, I just think Your honesty is what I applaud. That you, and maybe you're one of those guys who normalized it, and then finally they made this shit legal because it was so nothing.
4: I agree. It might have helped. I'd like, in my most egotistical moments, I'd like to think I moved the needle the tiniest bit towards, normalizing it, making people see that you could be a productive member of society and be stoned all day.
1: More than being productive, I would say you're the most productive guy in Hollywood. Like, I'm talking about, since I last saw you alone, I was looking at the list of shit that you've accomplished. And for a guy who you say it, I get high every single fucking day. You haven't missed a day since, I don't know, since what, you were 12 or something. You haven't missed a day.
4: I was in Singapore once. You can't smoke weed there. other than that, in 2012, I was 2011, I was in Singapore for 3 days. So those days I didn't smoke weed because they'll literally fucking kill you if you smoke weed in that country. They put a little thing in your passport when you arrive that says, if we find drugs on you, we will execute you. And I can't tell you how many times I've flown places and then got there and opened a pocket or something and be like, oh shit, there's a fucking roach in my pocket. But so that was that was a scary walk through the airport in Singapore. But
1: so when you went to Singapore, you were like, hey man, I'm not fucking right. Was it, since you've gotten, I mean, there's some kind of

0: So I was doing press in Singapore. I had to go. It was for work.
1: I mean, I would have said to the studio, listen, I'll do anything you want. I'll go to every country on this planet, but I'm not going to Singapore because they will came. And there's chances that some dog will sniff a roach or something and I'll be fucked.
0: I didn't think I realized how crazy it was until I got there. The little note they put in your passport was a sobering moment, to say the least. And it was in no uncertain terms. It was just like a piece of paper that said the words, if we find drugs on you, we will execute you. I was like, Jesus Christ.
1: And it's not even like, if you steal something, we'll cut your hands off.
0: Yeah.
1: But pot, we will kill you.
0: We'll fucking
1: kill
0: your
1: ass.
0: Yeah. I could live with no hands. I could do okay with no hands.
1: Was it torture for you to be in Singapore? Seriously, you had to have had some sort of at least psychological withdrawal. You probably were like crawling up the wall saying,
0: I was okay.
1: You know?
0: I'll resort to, there's plenty of other things to get fucked. Luckily, you can just drink yourself into oblivion in Singapore. they don't give a shit about that.
1: Nobody gives a fuck.
0: Great thing about Singapore is you can drink yourself to death.
1: But here's the irony. The world's most prominent stoner is the most productive guy in Hollywood. It is staggering the amount of material you are putting out. And responsible for generating billions of dollars, and here you are, a guy who smokes weed, and it doesn't seem to fit any of the stereotypes that you're going to get lazy, you're going to get fat. In fact, you've gotten thinner and better looking.
0: I've gotten thinner and more productive.
1: Absolutely. It's just crazy.
0: Yeah, I mean, and I think I process it maybe a little bit differently than a lot of people do. But that being said, yeah, I've never found that it doesn't make me lazy. If anything, I would be lazy when I didn't smoke weed because I would want to go home to smoke weed. And actually, I remember when I started smoking weed at work, I was a writer on Undeclared, a TV show, and I started like going to the roof to smoke weed, and I found I was willing to work much more and much longer hours because I combined the two aspects of my life that I was keeping separate. And I've given this advice to other actors and writers I know who smoke weed, and they're like, I can tell, they're always like, when are we getting out of here? When are I getting out of here? I want to go home. And I'm like, just smoke weed here. What do you have at home waiting for? If you just get high here, then you can write for a few more hours and it'll be great.
1: This is why you're a genius. This I'm going to talk later about some of the premises in your new TV show on Apple TV Plus. Apple TV Plus.
0: Yeah,
1: but that is a brilliant thought.
0: Yeah.
1: The only reason potheads can't work is they got to run home to smoke.
0: Exactly.
1: They were hiding.
0: That's why they're cutting the hour short. Yeah.
1: It's unbelievable.
0: No,
1: it's
0: if you were allowed to smoke weed in the average workplace, I actually think productivity would go up.
1: You would never go home.
0: You never. What do you got to go home to? You hang out. You work a little bit longer. You get some. It's great. I think you'd never want to leave.
1: Here is my weed question of the day, which you can only answer. Why are people who are into weed now still, and I don't understand this, I swear to you, I can't figure it out. Why are they still buying illegal weed? In other words, you can go now to a store and buy all kinds of weed, and the weed is packaged, beautifully rolled joints. It describes exactly what kind of high you're going to get, how much content is in it, and what it's going to do to you, and it's safe. Nobody's sprayed it with paraquat or whatever. And you remember that?
0: Yes.
1: I'm pretty sure I got a hold of some of that.
0: Yeah.
1: Why now would anyone go to some shady character and buy weed when you can go right to a store?
0: There's a few reasons. One,
1: I knew you'd have the answer. Go ahead. I'm sorry.
0: Yeah. One is just allegiance, or I was in this situation where I bought weed off these guys, and I could in L.A. And meanwhile, like legal weed was kind of coming into the market, and I just felt bad for them. Like I literally just knew it's like that mom and pop store that you go to, and you know that like you're without your business, they're like one purchase away from closing every week, and if you weren't there, they would maybe close. You know,
1: this is a very good point. I didn't think of that. You know, I took my granddaughter to a toy store.
0: Yeah.
1: For the first time. And I, It broke my heart. I said, we have to come back to this toy store. Yes. You don't see toy stores anymore. And it was this little toy store and a guy working there who was a fan of mine. And, yeah. And it just broke my heart. You know, it's still standing there.
0: That's
1: and
0: how it is with the weed dealers. Yes, you have a loyalty to them. You don't want to see them go on. You don't want to see them have to find a new line of work or start selling a new type of drug. It's so that happened to me is that, yes, I had loyalty to the guys I bought weed with and I felt bad for abandoning them. Basically.
1: And you still will call them from time to time and
0: no,
1: say, hey, what do you
0: got? No, I haven't seen them in over a decade. I have no idea. Oh,
1: you no longer feel bad for that.
0: I don't know what they're doing anymore. Well, eventually you're like, come on, it's legal. Why am I meeting a guy on a corner and driving around the block? It's like I was buying cheese from a guy on the street. Like, there's no need to put myself through this anymore.
1: Yeah. How long did it go on that you felt bad? Like, here, weed was legal, and how long did you stick with your dealer?
0: For a little while, I would do both. I would go buy weed at the store, and then every few weeks, I would throw the guys a bone meet them in some sketchy fucking place and buy weed from them. But and then slowly, eventually the guy, I was like, where do you get this weed? And the guy was like, honestly, we just get it at the store also. And I was like, they just get it. I was like, this. And I think a lot of those people probably just got jobs at the store. Like, I think eventually they were like, oh, I can just actually like make a salary instead of driving around doing this.
1: That is so great. Your weed dealer went to the store where he bought it legally and sold it to you illegally. And raised the price.
0: Yeah, just a slight markup. But when he said it to me, I could tell as he was saying it, he was like, oh no, I shouldn't be saying this. Like, I could literally see on his face, he was like, I let the cat out of the bag on that one. So that's one reason. Other times, it is just cheaper sometimes. And so, like, that is the other thing, is legal weed has a lot of, like, regulatory, hoops they have to jump through. And so the price can be higher. And so sometimes, not my guys, because they were buying it from the store and marking it up, but some people are actually – well, but a lot of weed companies also – sell weed illegally. Like, the weed market is not incredibly well regulated, and because of the regulations, a lot of weed companies can like huge ones, multi-billion-dollar companies, have been caught also selling illegal weed. Because what happens is, if they have a huge amount of weed and it doesn't hit some regulatory hoop, if it tests inconsistently, something like that, they're stuck with hundreds of pounds of weed and they have to do something with it. And they often will, a lot of the companies will move it out the back door and sell it illegally to people who then are selling it to these people you're talking about at a discounted price, because it doesn't have to go through all the same shit that like packaging.
1: And you're right. Legal weed is taxed as well.
0: Exactly.
1: Yes. Wow.
0: Heavily taxed. So price is another motivating factor. But when I, there was a while in New York where like every little bodega and shit was selling. They had like a little weed buffet set up with like a little bar. And I bought it from a few of those places just to see what the fuck was happening. But I would get home and open it and smell it sometimes and be like, I don't know what that is, but that ain't weed. That's something. But it's like Brussels sprouts sprayed with fentanyl. Like, I'm sure it would get you high, but that's not what I want.
1: So in your routine today, did you get high before the interview to sort of get prepared for it?
0: I smoked a little weed this morning.
1: You smoked a little weed. But sometimes you will just smoke a little bit of weed because you want to have your wherewithal. So for my show, where are you with that? You go, hey, fuck Howard. I'm going to get blasted before I walk in.
0: I'm just doing enough to get me out the door.
1: Okay.
0: Having a couple hits. Yes, exactly.
1: I'm honored.
0: And it was at this point like an hour and a half ago or something. So I'm like relatively lucid on the grand scale of things.
1: Well, if any point you need to smoke,
0: I got the patch on, so don't worry. That'd be great. If they had some sort of weed patch, I'd wear that shit all day.
1: Well, what about that? I mean, as long as you bring up like a weed patch, what a brilliant idea.
0: Yeah, that'd be
1: sure
0: great,
1: someone. Someone must be developing it, like intravenous weed.
0: That would be amazing.
1: Do you sell through your company infused seltzers?
0: Yes.
1: You do, right?
0: We do.
1: So that's kind of an interesting product because, most people, I think, would know that, it's funny, with your business, Houseplant.
0: Yeah.
1: I follow you on Instagram, and I'd always get, like, ads and stuff for Houseplant where you would be showing some of the new products for weed. And I feel like I don't get that anymore now that I'm thinking about it.
0: I feel like Instagram has cracked down on their weed algorithm a little bit, maybe. I started getting they did change their algorithm, and it is harder on weed products, basically, than it used to be. Like, I find that they did something that is like a little more conservative when it comes to promoting weed brands on their platform.
1: You're absolutely right, because I would check in with me every day, at least twice a day. I would see the latest pottery you were selling, but like, I haven't seen anything about the seltzers infused with weed.
0: Well, I'll send some your way. They're really good. They taste amazing, and they have no calories, no sugar. It's like drinking water, but there's weed in it, and they're carbonated. They have taste. I drink it just to drink it. Like, I mean, I'm high all the time anyway, so it's not making like a noticeable difference in my day to day life. But like, right. I literally drink it instead of water.
1: Oh my God! So you don't even drink water without weed in it? Now,
0: no.
1: At this
0: why?
1: Point,
0: why? If there's water with weed, and water without weed, why would you go to weedless water?
1: Oh my God! So Houseplant, your company.
0: Yeah.
1: Which, by the way, again, a leader in this field, you kind of developed through your pottery that you make. Uh-huh. And at first I thought, what the hell is Seth doing? But it was a good product. It was a smart product. It was an ashtray where you could balance your joint on there. And you didn't have to struggle with it, and it would stay lit. And it was a good product.
0: Thank you.
1: But now you've moved into actual weed. Like, you're selling seltzer with weed in it.
0: And, yes.
1: And is this a popular product? Are you seeing great profits from it?
0: Yeah, it's doing very well. What's funny is it's not legal in every state. And in the states it is legal in, it's doing very well. We just were in Texas where, weirdly enough, it's legal. And I did like a little signing at like a liquor store where they sell weed, and hundreds and hundreds of people showed up. It was shocking. There was like a line hours long, which was great. It's a great product. And I think for weed especially, like, weed is very strong these days. And I can't, I encounter all the time people want to, you know, they want to in some way ingest weed, but they've had a terrible experience smoking weed. I get it. Like, the weed I smoke, if you have one hit of it and you're not someone who smokes weed, it will fuck up your month. You know what I mean? Like, there's no coming back from it sometimes. But the beverages are so much more like measured, and they have a low dose. So like, if you drink one, you will not have a bad experience. If you drink a few, you'll just be high in a great way. But I've ruined a lot of people's, you know, I've sent a lot of people home from parties early by giving them a hit of a joint they shouldn't have had.
1: So your seltzer would be probably good for someone like me who wants a little bit of a buzz.
0: Yes.
1: I don't want to be wasted.
0: Yes.
1: But maybe that's why you don't do edibles, because
0: edibles will fuck you up.
1: See, it's funny. You can handle anything. You could smoke this incredible super pot, and yet the edible you fear. The edible.
0: I've done almost every drug available to a human, and the only times in my life I have felt way too high is from a weed edible. Like, the only times I've felt like unpleasantly high in a way where I'm like, I wish this would fucking end, was from eating a weed brownie. I've been on acid and shrooms and Molly, and it's been intense, but I'm never like, please stop this. Like, please, for the love of God, make this end. But I've eaten a weed brownie one time. I ate a weed brownie and I was like, this was the worst mistake I've ever made in my entire life. One time I was at the Golden Globes and I ate a weed lollipop and I thought I was pulling it off. And I was at the party after, and I was so high, and I was like, I feel insane, but I think I'm pulling it off, and no one seems to notice. And then I saw Bryan Cranston, who I actually had never really, I'd met him only once or twice, but I shook his hand, and he just looked at me, and he like lowered his glasses and was like, what is wrong with you right now? And I remember turning to my wife and was like, we got to get the fuck out of here. Like, that's our cue. And people I barely know are telling me that I look completely fucked up and we should get out of the Globes.
1: That's what's so funny about you. There's no part of you that says, I'm going to the Golden Globes, I could possibly, you know, be around a lot of people that I know, I'm not going to suck on a weed lollipop. There's no part of you that says that. It's remarkable. You don't worry. That's what I find fascinating about
0: you. Yeah, I've gotten into...
1: I'm so neurotic. Neurotic is what I...
0: One time I did acid and went to, like, a party, and then there was a huge line to get onto the red carpet, and they were or to get into the party, and they were like, if you do this live... interview with someone, you get to skip the line and go right into the party. And I looked at my wife, who knows I'm so high, and she's just like, just do it, just fucking do it. And she's like, I think you could do it. And so it was that I actually saw her recently. It was that Amelia D, I can't know how to say her, the woman who does that chicken shop date show. She was the one who interviewed me, and I think I thought I pulled it off okay. It was like a little sketchy to me, but truly, as I was doing it, I was like, okay. And then I was like standing there holding a microphone with a camera in my face, just so high. And I was like, this was actually a bad choice. This is something I shouldn't have done. But I fucking white knuckled it through that shit. I was on acid.
1: I like when you consult your wife. She goes, yeah, I think you could do it.
0: I think you could do it. Yeah. Oh, God. Yeah. Another time, my wife has a good faith on my abilities to handle myself on acid, which I was at. We went to a Madonna concert, and I did acid, and we were in like the we weren't backstage, we were kind of in this like bar area, and I know Madonna's manager a little bit, and he came up to me and was like, Madonna has a part of the show where she brings someone up on stage and you this is in a fucking arena, and you like judge like a Vogue contest with her, basically.
1: Right.
0: And I'm like so high, and I look to my wife, and I'm about to say no, and my wife just goes, yes, he'll do it. Yes, if you want him to do it, he'll do it. And I turn to her, and I'm like, I'm so high, you want me to go down there in front of a fucking arena full of people and judge a Vogue contest? She's like, you can't say no. Once in a lifetime opportunity. And thank God her manager was like, I'm going to phone. She might have gotten someone else to do it. So just keep your phone on, and I'll text you at some point throughout the concert. And so the whole time I'm watching this Madonna concert, just staring at my phone, tripping my ass off, being like, please, for the love of fucking God, let me get a text message saying I don't have to go out on stage. And I'm just getting like higher and higher and higher as the show goes on. And then finally, like an hour into the show, I got a text like, she got someone else. And it was maybe one of the biggest reliefs of mine. I don't know what I genuinely don't know what I would have done if I had to do it. I was just like, am I gonna like faint and shit myself in front of a fucking arena full of people today?
1: I can't even tell you how I wish you had been called by Madonna, because that would have been legendary.
0: It'd be a better story. It's like, right? Yeah. It'd be a much better. I can appreciate it would be a better anecdote if I was.
1: With your wife, could you have ever married a woman who like was judgmental of you getting high, who was like who would say, oh, you know, Seth, don't do acid at the Madonna concert. What's the matter with you? Like, there's no way, right? There's no way you could. You need to be with someone who's like-minded in that respect.
0: Yes.
1: Am I correct?
0: Very much so. I mean, my wife, Lauren, is great, and she smokes weed too, and she doesn't do acid and all that stuff like I do, but she's very, she can see. I think when we first started dating, she was maybe a little more... I just don't think she'd been around someone who smoked as much weed as I did. And so I think it took her a little while to understand that I could handle it and it wasn't like going to ruin my life or anything like that.
1: Yeah, because I wish she was here in a way, because I would go, Lauren, like, was there ever a time when you were like with Seth and saying, you know, maybe, you know, this guy's not a good choice for a husband because he's got to at some point become a burnout.
0: Exactly.
1: She had faith in you.
0: She had faith. She could
1: what
0: see
1: a lovely woman.
0: I was a highly motivated guy. Thank God I wasn't going to crash.
1: Some women would be disturbed by you taking acid before the Madonna concert. You know what I mean?
0: Many would, I think. But she, not only was she not disturbed, she was encouraging me to get in front of 40,000 people.
1: What were you on the night? To me, I haven't seen you in a while, but I watched that Adele concert. I know you've talked about this in other places. But you went to the Adele concert, and I remember watching it on TV. It was like a big event, and there you were sitting. Like you were the guy they kept flashing to in the audience. Like, I was like, I can't believe Seth is the guy. First of all, what's he doing at an Adele concert?
0: I couldn't believe it either. I got like shockingly little information about it. Yeah, me and my wife, we got a call. There's an Adele concert. Do you want to go to the Adele concert? We're like, sure. Who doesn't fucking want to go to an Adele concert? That sounds fun. So we did get just incredibly high. Like, I feel like it's like we parked there, like hotboxed the car, and we're just like, we're going to a concert. It's going to be fun. And then we walk out. And it's
1: when you say incredibly high, do you mean before the Adele concert, you consume massive amounts of marijuana?
0: Massive amounts of acid?
1: What is involved?
0: I think I was, at that point, I was also maybe dabbling in these shroom chocolates that I had been given. So, yeah, it was probably like a cocktail of a lot of weed and maybe a little bit of shroom chocolates. And then we walk to, like, where we... First, we slowly start to see, like, camera crews. And, like, clearly we're like, this isn't just a normal concert. Like, they're filming this concert. It's a big filmed event. We're like,
1: you're co-starring in the concert.
0: We get there, and they give us our tickets. And our seat numbers are A1 and A2. And I was like, oh, no. I was like, that seems close. That seems very close.
1: Maybe the seating's backwards. Maybe Z is up front.
0: They started in the back. And so we slowly are walking, and we find our seats, and we are... could not be more front and center in this show. And they're filming the whole thing. It's like a huge primetime special, which I did not know at all. And there's literally like a camera crew and a rig, like 6 inches in front of us. And I'm just like, what the fuck is going on right now? I've never met Adele. I've never seen Adele in real life before.
1: You don't even know her song.
0: I was like, how did this happen? And so the whole time, I'm just like, well, I gotta look like an engaged concert goer throughout this experience, and I kept it together, but it was a lot of pressure.
1: There is nothing worse than being high and then being told you have to keep it together.
0: Because I've been at award shows and stuff many years ago where I was really high, and they would kept cutting to me in the crowd, and I just looked zoned out. And then the next day, there's all these stories like Seth Rogen didn't enjoy that award show. Like, why was he in such a bad mood at that award show? And I'm like, I wasn't in a bad mood. I was just high. I didn't know I was on camera. So now I try to actively look like I'm having a good time and I'm engaged because I don't want people to think I'm an asshole.
1: I mean, the Adele thing was so funny because it was almost as if they kept going to you to prove that she had a celebrity friend.
0: Yeah, exactly.
1: You know what I mean? Because there weren't a lot of celebrities there. You know,
0: they were just much further back for some reason. I don't know why I was so close.
1: I read that you were on acid recently when you went to see, I don't know, I think maybe it was the Grateful Dead show at the Sphere in Vegas.
0: That was great.
1: Is it great? Because to me, I'm old-fashioned. I love to go to a concert. I don't want a bunch of screens distracting me. I love to watch the band and get lost in it. But people tell me, like yourself, that the Sphere is the greatest thing. And what is it like to be on acid at the Sphere? Was this a good idea?
0: It was a very good idea.
1: Was it the best idea you've ever had?
0: One of the best ideas I've ever had in my entire life.
1: By the way, what type of acid do you do? Because I used to do blotter acid. Did you ever experience
0: the little tabs of acid?
1: Except no one told me that it's a four-way hit on a blotter acid. So
0: yes,
1: I've done
0: tabs of acid. Now people have this like spray where they'll like dissolve it. It's like, I don't even know what it's like. It looks like a little like Banaca bottle, and you spray acid in your mouth. And basically, like it's like 3 or 4 sprays equals like one hit of acid, basically. So it's like a little more measured. But
1: and what better place to be on acid than a Grateful Dead show? I mean, if you're going to do that's the one place. Yes. Now you get this acid somewhere, and what is it described as? Is it what type of acid?
0: I didn't ask too many questions. The acid kind of acid. I was told it was like a nice upbeat acid, a nice fun acid.
1: All right.
0: Yeah. And
1: you walk into this concert and the screens and everything, it's not too much input. In other words, your brain is...
0: It's funny because I had been there for U2 and the whole time, you know, I'd call myself a medium U2 fan. I don't know if I ever got over that thing where they put the fucking songs on our phones. I think that's a violation that will forever permeate in my life.
1: Well, by the way, explain that to me, because sometimes I'm out of it. I remember when U2, they gave you a free album with your purchase of Apple something.
0: It just showed up on your phone one day.
1: Because you have great points of view. I'm kind of silly. Like, I'm not offended by that. I'm like, okay, they gave me a free album. How nice.
0: At the time, like, I had a highly curated like music on my phone, and and then all of a sudden it's like I put my phone on shuffle and fucking Vertigo would come on or something like that.
1: It was like you were being forced.
0: This isn't what I want. I don't want Wu-Tang and then Vertigo.
1: So you saw
0: U2 there. Yeah. And the whole time I was like, this is good, I guess, but like, they were not embracing the outwardly psychedelic potential of the sphere. Like, the sphere wasn't sphere in as much as you wanted the sphere to sphere. It was, right. it was a lot of Bono's head kind of floating around the sphere, like bouncing around and shit like that.
1: Bummed you out.
0: It felt a little bit like you were watching like a Bono screensaver for like a bunch of it, I guess. And, I mean, which is fine.
1: But it's funny because they were the band that were so into like multimedia and all that stuff. You think they would have had more than Bono's head just floating around.
0: Well,
1: you know?
0: I think they were at odds between like, because it is true what you're saying. Like, at the sphere, the band is not so much the center of attention. It's like they're contributing to the whole overall experience. And I project that maybe you two was at odds with that and could not fully embrace not being the center of attention in the venue. You know what I mean?
1: Right.
0: And so it felt, a little conflicted maybe as to like, what are we doing here a little bit? But the Grateful Dead show, the second that shit started, I was just like, these fucking guys get it. These guys get what to do here. Like, literally from the second it starts, like you're in San Francisco and the whole thing feels like it's taking off into space and like you're flying through space and the cosmos. And like within 30 seconds, I was like, oh, this is the greatest thing I've ever experienced in my entire life.
1: Wow.
0: It literally was, it like knocked me off my feet. Like there were parts I like couldn't believe what was happening. And I just kept like, we just kept all looking at each other being like, can you fucking believe this shit?
1: Are you a working man's Dead kind of guy? Where did you get into the Dead?
0: I've liked the Dead. I'm more of like an anecdote. Like, I like the Dead. Like, I mostly got into it because in Freaks and Geeks, there was an episode where Linda Cardellini's character gets into the Grateful Dead. And that was actually like my first time hearing them. And so An American Beauty is the album that she listens to on the show, and the show Freaks and Geeks ends with the song Ripple playing, which is a very great song. And so
1: great song,
0: that was probably my first, like, I actually mostly like that album. Like like American Beauty, which is, I think on the grand scale of their albums, like less experimental in a lot of ways and sort of more straightforward.
1: That's the other thing with your career, the longevity now.
0: I know it's
1: Freaks and Geeks is when you moved to LA in your teens.
0: Yeah.
1: And
0: 25 years ago now. This is the 25th year anniversary of Freaks and Geeks.
1: Unbelievable.
0: Which is fucking crazy.
1: Here's my point about you being the world's most productive stoner, or at least busting the myth that anyone who gets high. But you've never done crack, have you?
0: No.
1: No, you never were a crackhead. Imagine you come in here and it turns out you become
0: a
1: crackhead.
0: That's when this all gets a little bit dark.
1: Yeah. Yeah, by the way,
0: Seth has a fun crack brand he's promoting. But the name Crack House Plant does go pretty well together.
1: What a great end to this story. It'd be like, hey, remember how productive Seth Rogen used to be? Like, it all fell apart.
0: You can see it now. Become the affable crackhead personality.
1: He has no teeth now. It's so sad. He smiles and it's all empty.
0: Not as fun as it used to be.
1: Yeah. Speaking of Freaks and Geeks, why did you show up 45 minutes late to the first table read? That's another thing. You are very relaxed. I mean, your first big job, Freaks and Geeks, and you're having a table read, you show up 45 minutes late.
0: It wasn't
1: Why
0: on
1: is
0: purpose.
1: That?
0: It was my dad, and I don't blame, my dad was driving me there. I was 16, or I didn't have a driver. I couldn't drive in L.A. My dad had flown out with me to shoot the pilot, and it was before, like, GPS navigation. And so, literally, like, we were supposed to go east on Ventura in the valley to get to the studio, and instead he went west on Ventura, and we were driving, I think we hit the 405, which is like 25 minutes in the wrong direction, and we were like, oh no, we are just completely lost. I showed up catastrophically late, and I've never been late again in my entire life since then.
1: You know what the Hollywood thing is to do? You should have fired your dad.
0: Exactly.
1: That's it. You're done.
0: New dad.
1: You'll never drive me
0: father,
1: again.
0: Roger Rogan.
1: Yeah, you're out.
0: You're out, Dad.
1: So here's my point about you and longevity. And, you know, okay, we could go down the list of things you've done since Freaks and Geeks. You did Knocked Up. You did Super Bad. You did Pineapple Express. You did This Is the End. The Interview. Sausage Party, great stuff there. I love that story about you and Meatloaf. You had to call Meatloaf to use a song or something.
0: I had to call Meatloaf.
1: What was it you said? We're going to put your song to a singing Meatloaf?
0: Yeah, yeah. Well, it's very rare. When you're writing, like, When you're writing a movie about anthropomorphic food that talks, like, Meatloaf presents a rare opportunity comedically. Yeah. The fact that there's a guy named Meatloaf. And then we thought we'd use I Would Do Anything for Love in the movie. And we were like, oh, if we could show Meatloaf, like a Meatloaf as Meatloaf singing the song, that would be great. So that's what, so like, we had already cleared the song, but our lawyers told us, like, if you want to show Meatloaf as a Meatloaf, you got to get permission from Meatloaf.
1: Really?
0: So I had to call Meatloaf. And the first thing that happened is, like, we had a scheduled call. It was called like 2:30 on Wednesday.
1: So
0: whatever.
1: Funny. This in Hollywood. This is why your new TV show is so great. And we'll get to it.
0: But to call
1: Hollywood,
0: Meatloaf.
1: You had to call Meatloaf.
0: I called Meatloaf. And the call starts with, like, the phone rings like 15 times. And then he eventually answers it. And he's like, hello? And I was like, Meatloaf? And he goes, yeah, I was taking a nap. He woke me up from a nap. And I was like, oh, no. That's a bad start. And I was like, so, Mr. Loaf or whatever. And he goes, call me Meat. I was like, all right. So, and I explained to him the joke. I'm like, Meatloaf, I'm making this movie and there's a joke where there's a singing Meatloaf. We want you to be the singing Meatloaf. We want to represent you as this thing. And I like commented him stammering and pitching it to him. And then there's just like 10 seconds of silence on the other end of the phone. And he just goes, yeah, I get it. And then he hung up.
1: And that was the meeting.
0: That was the whole meeting. Yeah, I get it.
1: What I love about that story is, like, you scheduled a meeting with Meatloaf, and then he's yelling at you because you woke him up from a nap.
0: Because I woke him up from a nap,
1: like,
0: exactly.
1: Like, excuse me, what do I need to do? Like, why am I apologizing to this guy?
0: What am I doing here, Meatloaf? We had a time.
1: Okay, going on with this career, long shot with Charlize Theron, the Fableman, Pam and Tommy, the TV show you did. It's like, since your last appearance, you produced 4 comic book-based series, The Boys, Gen V, Diabolical, Invincible. You produced and starred in Pam and Tommy.
0: Yep.
1: You produced and starred in Platonic with Rose Byrne, right? Mm-hmm. You voiced Donkey Kong in Super Mario Brothers. By the way, that's got to be a great gig.
0: It is a pretty good gig.
1: You just do your voice, right?
0: I just do my voice.
1: That's it. Like, because you have such a distinctive voice.
0: I do. I know. Every time I get a voice acting job, I'm like, I'm just going to sound like me, right? Like, you're not expecting me to do something here.
1: Oh, yeah, right.
0: That's what you want.
1: I'm not coming up with a new character.
0: I'm not like Rich Little in there coming up with some shit. No, I'm doing me, which is great. It's fun.
1: You voiced a character in Teenage Mutant Ninja Turtles.
0: Yes, which I also wrote.
1: Mutant Mayhem.
0: That's a good movie if people haven't seen it.
1: You co-starred in Dumb Money. And then you were Pumbaa. How do you say it?
0: In
1: The Lion King.
0: Yeah. And Mufasa.
1: And you sang.
0: I did. I sang a little bit. I sang one or two lines. I'm not a...

0: said you're going to need to sing in Lion King, or you're just like, fuck it, I'll do it?
1: I was like, I'll try. I made it very clear I'm not a good singer, but I was like, I'll do whatever you need. And I kept telling them, like, just fucking auto-tune me. And they were like, no, you got to fucking do this. Like, you actually have to do it.
0: So getting back to my original premise about you.
1: Yeah.
0: Here is a man who openly always talked about getting high, never tried to hide it, always was a proponent of like, hey, I don't think marijuana is a big thing. Everyone told him, I told him, it's going to hurt your career. And this man, worldwide box office has generated a total of, are you ready? Are you sitting down?
1: I'm sitting.
0: $9.3 billion.
1: That's pretty good.
0: That's pretty fucking, $9.3 billion.
1: That's
0: in,
1: a lot.
0: In revenues, entertaining people. God bless. I mean, that's fantastic. And it started at a very young age. I mean, we've talked to you many times about you being like a 12-year-old stand-up comic and everything, which is just amazing to me. But here's the thing that blows my mind about your whole career, and I can't even wrap my head around it. When you're 17, maybe 18 years old, you can tell me what age. 17, I'm guessing. You were writing for Gary Shandling and Judd Apatow, writing jokes for them.
1: Yeah.
0: When like Gary would do an award show or something, right?
1: Yeah, they would let me help out. That was probably, I was probably around 17 when we were doing that, 18 maybe around then. Yeah, Gary hosted, whatever year he hosted the Emmys for the first time, I think it was 2000 maybe, so.
0: Yeah. How old were you?
1: I was 18.
0: Isn't that something? Can you imagine?
1: I mean, it was amazing.
0: Probably can't imagine.
1: It was 18. So crazy. I was huge fans of, Larry Sanders Show was like my favorite show of all time when I was young, especially. And I got so lucky when I moved to LA that the group of people I like fell in with were like, Gary was sort of like the patriarchal figure of the group, you know? And it was amazing. I couldn't believe they let me do that. Yeah. We did the silly sketch where it was the first season Survivor was on. And I remember there was like a sketch where it was like hosts were getting eliminated, like in a Survivor-esque elimination thing. And I got to go to the shooting of it. I got to write jokes for it and stuff like that. It was like a dream. I couldn't believe it.
0: Unbelievable. Gary Shandling, what a fucking genius that guy was.
1: Oh, yeah. Well, funniest ever.
0: And I think your new TV show has a tremendous Larry Sanders Show vibe.
1: For sure.
0: And I love that. That's my favorite sort of vibe. The getting me behind the scenes of stuff. I love it. It's called The Studio. And the first thing I thought, I go, wow, this has got that Larry Sanders feel, which I love. You play a studio head, and then all of a sudden, like, you're selling out because, you know, your boss. By the way, Bryan Cranston's your boss.
1: Yes.
0: And it's so great. He wants to make a movie about Kool-Aid.
1: Yeah.
0: He bought the rights to Kool-Aid. And then I thought it was brilliant, too, this idea that you go, I can't make a Kool-Aid movie, but I want to be a studio head so bad. And then you get Martin Scorsese, who wants to make a movie about Jonestown.
1: Yeah.
0: And you go, oh, do you mind if we call it the Kool-Aid movie? And he goes, yeah, I guess so. That's a funny fucking premise. That's a great first episode.
1: Thank you.
0: It's really good. Yeah.
1: Yeah.
0: I loved it.
1: Thank you so much. That's so nice. Yeah. I mean, Hollywood, I bet if we didn't make this joke on the show, there would be a fucking Kool-Aid movie in the next joke, in the next year or so. So we beat them to the punch, but.
0: And no doubt you would be the voice of Kool-Aid.
1: I actually would do it 100% even in this, even after making fun of it, I would probably do it if they offered it to me.
0: It must have been great fun writing this TV show because, you know, you're goofing on everything. I mean, you've been around Hollywood since you're a kid. Since Freaks and Geeks.
1: Yeah.
0: And you've seen everything go down. And I'm sure there are studio heads right now today being forced to make movies they don't believe in.
1: Oh, yeah.
0: And it's like, hey, if I want to keep my job, I got to just, the money guys want this. They want to put out a Kool-Aid movie. And
1: yeah.
0: It's a real conflict.
1: Yeah. And that was like, I think in the like Larry Sanders Show was such a huge inspiration because like, you know, he is sort of like the top of the totem pole in a lot of ways, but he's also like a very sympathetic and tragic character on the show. And that was something that, you know, we were very inspired by. We've been making movies for, you know, almost 25 years now. We've gotten to know a lot of the people who run these studios. And I will say, like, I think the biggest misconception that we try to put in, you know, make a big part of the show is that, like, these people do actually love movies. Like they're not just money oriented people. Like they want to keep their jobs and they want to make movies that are big hits, but they also love cinema, you know? And that conflict that we would see all the time, people getting torn in these two directions, was always very funny to us because we could see how tragic it was and how these people that loved movies just as much as we did were forced to constantly compromise their values and their own life goals and their own legacy in order to not get so fired true. Very unceremoniously one day because their movie didn't make as much money as it was supposed to.
0: Studio executives, as you point out in your new show, have to make money. I mean, that's the name of the game. And so their love of cinema starts to go down. And this is a great quote. You said a studio executive told you when you were a teenager, quote, "I got into this because I love movies, and now I feel like it's my job to ruin the movies."
1: Yes.
0: And that's the premise of your show.
1: It's essentially the premise of the show. I verbatim say that sentence in the show. And it was like we were getting notes on a script when we were very young. Our executive just like hung his head and made that admission to us. And it was something that we never forgot. And I actually think helped us navigate the entire industry. Like, I think we have a good understanding, I think, of the people that we are working with. And we understand that they are truly caught between show and business. Like, for me, it's easy to sort of focus on the show part of show business. And it's easy for me to really just make stuff that I'm proud. I mean, not easy, but like, it's easy for me to focus on making things that I'm proud of and things that I would want to watch. And I hope that they're successful, and sometimes they are and sometimes they aren't. But I just know personally, like, I feel much better if I made something that I think is good and that I'm proud of. And if it makes no money, then I can reconcile that much easier than if I've made something that is bad, you know, and even if it's bad and makes a lot of money, I'm not as happy with it as if it's good and makes no money, you know.
0: When you were writing the studio, you know, just sort of coming up with it, is it the same process? Does Apple TV Studios, however it works, whoever you work for, do they send you notes? Like, do you have to send them scripts and say, this is what we're going to be shooting?
1: Uh-huh.
0: Do you get any notes? So it's the same process.
1: Yep.
0: And if somebody gives you notes, are you at the point where you're like, you know, I've done this a million times? You know,
1: we never do notes we don't want to do. Like, but truthfully, they have good... They have good ideas sometimes, and it's not like a list of just catastrophically bad things you don't want to do. And they are the audience in some ways, so like, you don't want anything to be confusing. So sometimes it is helpful just to get like, oh, like, maybe we could understand this a little bit more. And it's so inside also that it was nice to get perspective. I'm like, maybe you could explain what a oner is a little bit more concisely or something like that, you know? But in general, they were very on board with what we were doing, and it was not like a conflicted process, you know?
0: One of my favorite things about your show, especially the Golden Globes episode, is you get a whole bunch of people who are actually playing themselves. Like in the first episode, Martin Scorsese is playing himself. And I love shit like that.
1: I just
0: think that's fun, you know? It's real, and it's probably great for you to write stuff for these people.
1: It's fun.
0: Yeah, but like, you direct these episodes. Do you tell Martin Scorsese when he's or Ron Howard's in one of the episodes?
1: Yeah.
0: Do you ever give them a note and say, you know, maybe try this? Because these guys aren't really, Ron Howard's an actor, but you know what I mean.
1: Yes.
0: You do. You have
1: to direct them. Yes, for sure. We have to give them a lot of notes, which is a nightmare. Like, directing, it was one of those things where like, we wanted Martin Scorsese. He was like our ideal guy. We got Martin Scorsese. We couldn't fucking believe it. Then it like dawned on me and Evan, my partner. It's like, oh, now we have to direct Martin Scorsese in a movie or in a show.
0: The guy who made Goodfellas.
1: The guy telling him what to do. Arguably one of the greatest living filmmakers, one of the greatest directors of all time, you know? Someone who also, for us personally, like, we were obsessed with Martin Scorsese. Like, when we were writing Superbad, we were like, Goodfellas was like a huge inspiration to us, you know? And After Hours, you know, obviously, like, those kinds of movies. And so it was one of the scariest things I've ever had to do in my, like, professional career is actually direct Martin Scorsese. Scorsese.
0: Were you high when you directed Martin Scorsese?
1: Probably less so that morning than on most days.
0: With you, I never know. It's like, hey, I better get extra high. I'm going to be telling Martin Scorsese what to do.
1: The more stressed out I am, the less weed I smoke often, which is probably not how most people would assume I deal with weed. But if I'm stressed, then weed does not help me necessarily.
0: I think my audience is going to love this show, this studio, because it's like there is one episode. I don't want to give away too many of the jokes, but there's just a lot of good, like, there's a trailer for Johnny Knoxville's in a movie about zombies that shit radioactive material. And if it gets on you, they die.
1: Yeah.
0: You die.
1: They spread the virus with projectile diarrhea.
0: Yeah. And I was like, I don't think Seth's going to show this. And sure enough, there's that zombie shitting all over some actor. It is fucking funny.
1: We really came alive that day on set. That was the day, like, we'd been shooting the show for like months. And then it was like the day we were shooting the zombie diarrhea, like scenes from the movie and the show. And me and Evan were like, this, like, we should be doing this. Like, we've taken a swing at elevated television, but I think at the end of the day, our calling is making projectile zombie diarrhea movies.
0: There's one episode I think was my favorite was this episode about the Golden Globes, where, because it was so honest about Hollywood and it just the hypocrisy, like, you spend the entire episode trying to get Zoe Kravitz to thank you in her acceptance speech because you're so fucking depressed that Ted Sarandos
1: keeps getting thanked.
0: Yeah, and it's so true. Every time I watch a fucking award show, it's like, thank you, Ted Sarandos. And you're sitting there as your character, a studio head, desperate to the point where you'll go over to the teleprompter and try to change it so that you get thanked. I mean, that's so fucking great. Zoe Kravitz is very good in it.
1: Oh, she's great.
0: She's very good in it because she tells everyone, I don't want the Golden Globe. I don't care. I'm just an honor to be nominated. And then behind the scenes, she says, this is what's so great. She goes, I want that fucking award. And I'm going to get up there. I'm going to accept the award. At first, I'll be kind of, you know, just thanking a few of my fellow nominees. And then I'm going to cry. And then I'll recover from the crying. And then you just go, are you going to mention me? And she's like, no. And that's, it's so great.
1: That is very based on real life. Like, I personally have been a part of a movie that won a Golden Globe. And we went. And afterwards, we're at like the after party and everyone's celebrating and going crazy. And I see one of the executives and they're in tears. And I assume they're crying because they're happy because our movie won a Golden Globe. And instead, we were like, are you crying because you're so happy? And they were like, no, they didn't thank me. And we were like, oh, no. And then we interviewed almost every head of every studio, kind of past and present, like in the months leading up to the show. And as we were writing the show, we wanted to get a lot of insight. And it was one of the most consistent things that was said to us was, you just want to be thanked at an award show by first and last name. Because, and it makes sense, and a lot of people don't realize this, and I didn't even like think about it in this way, like, their names are not on the movies, like, and they feel like they've really contributed to them, and sometimes spent years of their lives working on these things. But if you work at the studio, you don't get your name in the actual credits of the movie, and unless someone like Googles who was the head of the studio during the years that movie came out, no one would ever know you had anything to do with it. So it is the only, like, way to set in stone that you had anything to do with the movie was to be thanked at an award show. And it was so funny because I went to the actual Golden Globes after we, like this year, after, and we had shot that episode at the end of the previous year. And so many people from the episode were there at the Golden Globes, and you could see they were all just like, this is so weird, we were just here. And Zoe Saldana won the Golden Globe, and Ted Sarandos was sitting like 10 feet away from me, and she almost didn't thank him, and then she thanked him very at last at the end of his speech, and he literally looked backwards at me and was like, just got it, just made it under the wire.
0: It's so great, especially in the show, you actually get the real Ted Sarandos.
1: Yeah, we do.
0: Who, by the way, I was nervous for him. I'm like, oh, how's he going to do? He did a pretty good job.
1: He's good. He's funny. You would never know that he'd never acted before.
0: And you two are doing a scene. You're pissing into a urinal. Ted Sarandos is pissing into a urinal. And he confesses to you, the only reason I get thanked I put it in their contract.
1: Yeah, they
0: that is the greatest fucking thing ever. It was just great.
1: And he says,
0: it
1: really why perfect. Would you leave something that important to chance?
0: Perfect true. Episode.
1: Oh, yeah. It turned out very well. I couldn't believe we got him. He to me, is like, of all the cameos we got, like, the most surprising in many ways. And he was so funny. Like, it's such a good joke, I think, as well. So
0: it was a great joke. It was really, really. And there's another joke in there. I don't want to give away all the jokes, but Ike's character getting thanked is
1: oh, God,
0: so
1: it's so funny. Yeah, that worked very well. It was funny, like. Yeah, because we have to call. It's such a silly joke that I.
0: Yeah, yeah, I won't give away the joke.
1: Yeah,
0: but I feel like I'm giving away too much.
1: No, you're not. It's fine. It comes to life in a great way.
0: You put a lot of effort into presenting at award show. Like I saw you. I remember what award show was it? You come out with Kate Beckinsale, who is so fucking hot. I mean, this isn't on your TV show. This is real life.
1: Yeah.
0: And she is ridiculously good looking. And you just said, I'm standing here trying to conceal my boner.
1: Yeah.
0: And she's looking all annoyed. But meanwhile, she loves it. You can just
1: tell. She enjoyed it. Yes. Thank God. that was a risque joke.
0: But you put a lot of effort into an award show. You want to go on and
1: I try
0: and
1: to be funny.
0: Best.
1: Yeah. But like for me, I don't do stand-up anymore. And for me, like that is like my, you know, my annual opportunity to get in front of an audience and be funny for 90 seconds, you know?
0: Do you ever miss, I mean, you did stand-up so long ago, but do you ever miss the idea of doing it? Like maybe putting an act together, or is that like at this point, you know, you're a writer and producer and director and all this stuff. I mean, I guess you don't, I don't know. What do you think?
1: I don't know. It's funny. Like this year or last year, I had this, we have this charity, Hilarity for Charity, and we put on these comedy shows. And I had we did a show at the Hollywood Bowl for the Netflix comedy festival. And so to open the show, I often will do like 5 minutes or 10 minutes of sort of stand-up, basically. And it's not something.
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0: a número uno.
1: Sandy!
2: Tell me about it, Stud.

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I don't take no orders. I'm no kind of man. I'm only made out.

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1: No, I wouldn't say I was hiding it. 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

0: Soundtracks.
1: 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What? Love lifts us up where we belong. All you need is love.
2: Please don't start that again.
1: All what? You need is love.
2: A girl has got to eat.
1: All you need is love.
2: She'll end up on the street.
1: All

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We've had no official explanation. Police estimate some 300 or 400 people. They just got out and walked. God, we've gotten confirmation. We cannot find anyone. I've never seen anything like this.

Se você quiser que eu volte.